Oh, that was Tom Jolu off their EP, Live from Abandoned Studios. That was the single Can't Get Enough. Tom Jolu, local band out of Binghamton. That vinyl EP was nice enough to be gifted to us. I digitized it, added it to the library. What a band, what a song. You're listening to Johnny's Vinyl Bliss. I'm coming to you from the studios at the Bundy Museum of History and Art in Binghamton, New York. On this show, we go through new additions to the Bundy Museum Music Library as well as new additions to my library. I'm going to go through a couple of from both today. Right now, this is a white label promo on Epic Records, demonstration only, not for sale. Melba Moore off the album Melba. We're going to hear the single, You Stepped Into My Life.

the funky, funky sounds of Melba Moore off the album Melba. If you stepped into my life, oh yes, we're gonna go keep getting funky with Andrea True Connection. What you

All right, that was the psychedelic musings of Open Mind with My Mind Cries. Before we heard a rendition of Strange Fruit by Susie and the Banshees. And before that, we started off with War Party by Eddie Grant. So, what do you say, what do you know? We're going to get back to the 12-inch singles. This one's You're a Magician by Lime.

All right, You're My Magician by Lime. All right.

0: All right, that was Dr. Love by the band First Choice off the album Delusions from 1977. We're going to go into Richard Rive, read by James Earl Lewis. This is Where the Rainbow Ends, and then we'll be followed by David Byrne and then Janis Joplin. Stay tuned.
1: Richard Rive, Where the Rainbow Ends. Where the rainbow ends, there's going to be a place, brother, where the world can sing all sorts of songs. And we're going to sing together, brother, you and I, though you're white and I'm not. It's going to be a sad song, brother, because we don't know the tune. And it's a difficult tune to learn, but we can learn, brother, you and I. There's no such tune as a black tune. There's no such tune as a white tune. There's only music, brother, and it's music we're going to sing. Where the rainbow ends.

0: song of great social and political import. It goes like this. Oh Lord, won't you buy me a Mercedes Benz? My friends all drive Porsches. I must make amends. Worked hard all my lifetime. No help from my friends. So, oh Lord, won't you buy me a Mercedes Benz? Oh Lord, won't you buy me a color TV? Dialing $4 is trying to find me. I wait for delivery each day until 3. So, oh Lord, won't you buy me a color TV? Oh Lord, won't you buy me a night on the town? I'm counting on you, Lord. 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My friends all drive Porsches. I must make amends. Worked hard all my lifetime. No help from my friends. So, oh Lord, won't you buy me a Mercedes Benz?
1: All right, that was Janis Joplin with Mercedes Benz. Before that, we heard Marching Through the Wilderness by David Byrne. All right, we're going into Ray Charles off the album from, when was this album released? I'm not exactly sure. Late 50s. To early to mid 60s, this is Crying Time. It's mono. It's an ABC Paramount / Tangerine Record Corporation mono production. ABC 544. We're going to listen to Let's Go Get Stoned, Ray Charles.

0: All right, that was Ray Charles off the album Crying Time. That's Let's Go Get Stoned. You're listening to Johnny on Johnny's Vinyl Bliss, come to you from the Bundy Museum of History and Art in Binghamton, New York, upstate New York, approximately halfway between Buffalo and New York City, about 6 miles from the Pennsylvania border. So we're right on 8617, that thing, if you know that. So, yeah, thanks for tuning in. We're wrapping up the first hour of our show. If you have any suggestions, any comments, any criticism, any ridicule, feel free to reach out to me, Johnny, J-O-N-N-Y, at BundyMuseum.org. 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That'll get right to me. Maybe I'll read your responses on air, or if they're not fit for air, then maybe I won't. But, all right. We're going to listen to Rhinoceros off the album Satin Chicken. This is the song Chicken.
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1: 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I gotta get a job.

packing and the driving, I'm making sure my dues get paid, because alienation's for the rich.

All right, that's a little bit of Nick West with Catch Me If You Can. We're back here on the second hour of Johnny's Vinyl Bliss. Welcome, welcome, welcome. Phone lines are open if you want to get a request in or just shoot the crap and talk a little bit. You know, give me some suggestions, criticisms, ridicule. You know how it goes. All opinions welcome. The number is 607-772-9179. Follow the prompts for the radio station. You'll reach me, Johnny P., host of Johnny's Vinyl Bliss. Once again, that number, 607-772-9179. I'll keep an ear out for the phone as I play some tunes. This next one, I have no idea what it is. It's a techno house dance track, and it's on fluorescent green vinyl. I hope you enjoy.

0: All right, we're going to go into a little reading of Dylan Thomas. We're going to hear A Child's Christmas in Wales. I hope you enjoy that. I'll turn down the techno once we get started.
1: Here you go. One Christmas was so much like the other in those years around the Seatown corner now, out of all sound except the distant sleep, that I can never remember whether it snowed for 6 days and six nights when I was 12, or whether it snowed for 12 days and 12 nights when I was 6. All the Christmases rolled down towards the two-tongued sea like a cold and headlong moon bundling down the sky that was our street. And they stop at the rim of the ice-edged, fish-freezing waves, and I plunge my hands in the snow and bring out whatever I can find. In goes my hand into that wool-white, bell-tongued ball of holidays resting at the rim of the carol-singing sea. And out come Mrs. Prothero and the firemen. It was on the afternoon of the day of Christmas Eve, and I was in Mrs. Prothero's garden, waiting for cats with her son Jim. It was snowing. It was always snowing at Christmas. December, in my memory, is white as Lapland, although there were no reindeers. But there were cats, patient, cold, and callous, our hands wrapped in socks. We waited to snowball the cats. Sleek and long as jaguars and horrible whiskered, spitting and snarling, they would slide and sidle over the white back garden walls, and the lynx-eyed hunters, Jim and I, fur-capped and moccasined trappers from Hudson Bay off Mumbles Road, would hurl our deadly snowballs at the green of their eyes. The wise cats never appeared. We were so still, Eskimo-footed Arctic marksmen in the muffling silence of the eternal snows, eternal ever since Wednesday, that we never heard Mrs. Prothero's first cry from her igloo at the bottom of the garden. Or if we heard it at all, it was to us like the far-off challenge of our enemy and prey, the neighbor's polar cat. But soon the voice grew louder. "Fire!" cried Mrs. Prothero, and she beat the dinner gong. And we ran down the garden with the snowballs in our arms towards the house, and smoke indeed was pouring out of the dining room, and the gong was bombolating, and Mrs. Prothero was announcing ruin like a town crier in Pompeii. This was better than all the cats in Wales standing on the wall in a row. We bounded into the house laden with snowballs and stopped at the open door of the smoke-filled room. Something was burning, all right. Perhaps it was Mr. Prothero, who always slept there after midday dinner with a newspaper over his face. But he was standing in the middle of the room saying, "A fine Christmas," and smacking at the smoke with a slipper. "Call the fire brigade," cried Mrs. Prothero as she beat the gong. "They won't be here," said Mr. Prothero. "It's Christmas." There was no fire to be seen, only clouds of smoke, and Mr. Prothero standing in the middle of them waving his slipper as though he were conducting. "Do something," he said. And we threw all our snowballs into the smoke. I think we missed Mr. Prothero, and ran out of the house to the telephone box. "Let's call the police as well," Jim said, "and the ambulance. And Ernie Jenkins, he likes fires." But we only called the fire brigade, and soon the fire engine came, and three tall men in helmets brought a hose into the house, and Mr. Prothero got out just in time before they turned it on. Nobody could have had a noisier Christmas Eve. And when the fireman turned off the hose and was standing in the wet, smoky room, Jim's aunt, Miss Prothero, came downstairs and peered in at them. Jim and I waited very quietly to hear what she would say to them. She said the right thing, always. She looked at the three tall firemen in their shining helmets standing among the smoke and cinders and dissolving snowballs, and

when we rode the daft and happy hills bareback, it snowed and it snowed. But here a small boy says, it snowed last year too. I made a snowman and my brother knocked it down, and I knocked my brother down, and then we had tea. But that was not the same snow, I say. Our snow was not only shaken from whitewash buckets down the sky. It came shawling out of the ground and swam and drifted out of the arms and hands and bodies of the trees. Snow grew overnight on the roofs of the houses like a pure and grandfather moss. Minutely ivied the walls and settled on the postman opening the gate like a dumb, numb thunderstorm of white, torn Christmas cards. Were there postmen then, too? With sprinkling eyes and wind-cherried noses on spread, frozen feet, they crunched up to the doors and mittened on them manfully. But all that the children could hear was a ringing of bells. You mean that the postman went rat-a-tat-tat and the doors rang? I mean that the bells that the children could hear were inside them. I only hear thunder sometimes, never bells. There were church bells, too. Inside them? No, in the bat-black, snow-white belfries tugged by bishops and storks. And they rang their tidings over the bandaged town, over the frozen foam of the powder and ice cream hills, over the crackling sea. It seemed that all the churches boomed for joy under my window, and the weathercocks crew for Christmas on our fence. Get back to the postman. They were just ordinary postmen, fond of walking and dogs and Christmas and the snow. They knocked on the doors with blue knuckles. Ours has got a black knocker. And then they stood on the white welcome mat in the little drifted porches and huffed and puffed, making ghosts with their breath, and jogged from foot to foot like small boys wanting to go out. And then the presents, and then the presents after the Christmas box. And the cold postman with a rose on his button nose tingled down the tea-tray slithered run of the chilly, glinting hill. He went in his ice-boned boots like a man on fishmonger's slabs. He wagged his bag like a frozen camel's hump, dizzily turned the corner on one foot, and by God, he was gone. Get back to the presents. There were the useful presents, engulfing mufflers of the old coach days and mittens made for giant sloths, zebra scarves of a substance like silky gum that could be tug-of-war down to the galoshes, blinding tam-o'-shanters like patchwork tea cozies and bunny-suited busbies and balaclavas for victims of head-shrinking tribes. From aunts who always wore wool next to the skin, there were moustached and rasping vests that made you wonder why the aunts had any skin left at all. And once I had a little crocheted nosebag from an aunt now, alas, no longer whinnying with us. And pictureless books in which small boys, though warned with quotations not to, would skate on Farmer Giles's pond and did and drowned. And books that told me everything about the wasp, except why. Go on to the useless presents. Bags of moist and many-colored jelly babies, and a folded flag and a false nose and a tram conductor's cap and a machine that punched tickets and rang a bell. Never a catapult. Once, by a mistake that no one could explain, a little hatchet. And a celluloid duck that made, when you pressed it, a most unduck-like sound, a mewing moo that an ambitious cat might make who wished to be a cow. And a painting book in which I could make the grass, the trees, the sea, and the animals any color I please. And still the dazzling sky-blue sheep are grazing in the red field under the rainbow-billed and pea-green bird. Hard-boiled, toffee, fudge and all sorts, crunches, cracknel, humbugs, glaciers, marzipan, and butter Welsh for the Welsh. And troops of bright tin soldiers who, if they could not fight, could always run. And snakes and families and happy ladders and easy hobby games for little engineers, complete with instructions. Oh, easy for

0: Leonardo, and a whistle to make the dogs bark, to wake up the old man next door, to make him beat on the wall with his stick, to shake our picture off the wall, and a packet of cigarettes. You put one in your mouth and you stood at the corner of the street and you waited for hours in vain for an old lady to scold you for smoking a cigarette, and then with a smirk you ate it. And then it was breakfast under the balloons. Were there uncles like in our house? There are always uncles at Christmas, the same uncles. And on Christmas mornings, with dog-disturbing whistle and sugar fags, I would scour the swathed town for the news of the little world and find always a dead bird by the post office or the white, deserted swings. Perhaps a robin, all but one of his fires out. Men and women wading, scooping back from chapel with taproom noses and wind-busked cheeks, all albinos, huddled their stiff black jarring feathers against the irreligious snow. Mistletoe hung from the gas brackets in all the front parlors. There was sherry and walnuts and bottled beer and crackers by the dessert spoons. And cats in their furabouts watched the fires. And the high-heaped fire spat, all ready for the chestnuts and the mulling pokers. Some few large men sat in the front parlors without their collars, uncles almost certainly, trying their new cigars, holding them out judiciously at arm's length, returning them to their mouths, coughing, then holding them out again as though waiting for the explosion. And some few small aunts, not wanted in the kitchen, nor anywhere else for that matter, sat on the very edges of their chairs, poised and brittle, afraid to break like faded cups and saucers. Not many those mornings trod the piling streets. An old man, always fawn-bowlered, yellow-gloved, and at this time of year with spats of snow, would take his constitutional to the white bowling green and back as he would take it wet or fire or on Christmas Day or Doomsday. Sometimes two hale young men with big pipes blazing, no overcoats and wind-blown scarves, would trudge unspeaking down to the forlorn sea to work up an appetite to blow away the fumes, who knows, to walk into the waves until nothing of them was left but the two curling smoke clouds of their inextinguishable briars. Then I would be slap-dashing home, the gravy smell of the dinners of others, the bird smell, the brandy, the pudding and mince coiling up to my nostrils, when out of a snow-clogged side lane would come a boy, the spit of myself, with a pink-tipped cigarette and the violet past of a black eye, cocky as a bullfinch, leering all to himself. I hated him on sight and sound, and would be about to put my dog whistle to my lips and blow him off the face of Christmas, when suddenly he, with a violet wink, put his whistle to his lips and blew so stridently, so high, so exquisitely loud, that gobbling faces, their cheek bulged with goose, would press against their tinseled windows the whole length of the white echoing street. For dinner we had turkey and blazing pudding, and after dinner the uncles sat in front of the fire, loosened all buttons, put their large, moist hands over their watch chains, groaned a little, and slept. Mothers, aunts, and sisters scuttled to and fro bearing tureens. Aunt Bessie, who had already been frightened twice by a clockwork mouse, whimpered at the sideboard and had some elderberry wine. The dog was sick. Auntie Dursie had to have three aspirins, but Auntie Hannah, who liked port, stood in the middle of the snowbound backyard, singing like a big-bosomed thrush. I would blow up balloons to see how big they would blow up to, and then when they burst, which they all did, the uncles jumped and rumbled. In the rich and heavy afternoon, the uncles breathing like dolphins and the snow descending, I would sit among festoons and Chinese lanterns and nibble dates and try to make a model man-o-war, following the instructions for little engineers, and produce what might be mistaken for a sea-going tramcar. Or I would go out, my bright new boots squeaking into the white world onto the seaward hill, to call on Jim and Dan and Jack, and to pad through the still streets, leaving huge, deep footprints on the hidden pavements. I bet people will think they've been hippos. What did you do if you saw a hippo coming down our street? I'd go like this, bang! I'd throw him over the railings and roll him down the hill, and then I'd tickle him under the ear and he'd wag his tail. What would you do if you saw two hippos? Iron-flanked and bellowing he-hippos clanked and battered through the scudding snow towards us as we passed Mr. Daniel's house. Let's post Mr. Daniel a snowball through his letterbox. Let's write things in the snow. Let's write, Mr. Daniel looks like a spaniel all over his lawn. Or we walked on the white shore. Can the fishes see it snowing? The silent, one-clouded heavens drifted onto the sea. Now we were snow-blind travelers lost on the North Hills, and vast, dew-lapped dogs with flasks around their necks ambled and shambled up to us, baying excelsior. We returned home through the poor streets, where only a few children fumbled with bare red fingers in the wheel-rutted snow, and cat-called after us, their voices fading away as we trudged uphill into the cries of the dock birds and the hooting of ships out in the whirling bay. And then at tea, the recovered uncles would be jolly, and the ice cake loomed in the center of the table like a marble grave. Auntie Hannah laced her tea with rum, because it was only once a year. Bring out the tall tales now, that we told by the fire as the gaslight bubbled like a diver. Ghosts wooed like owls in the long nights when I dared not look over my shoulder. Animals lurked in the cubbyhole under the stairs where the gas meter ticked. And I remember that we went singing carols once when there wasn't the shaving of a moon to light the flying streets. At the end of a long road was a drive that led to a large house. And we stumbled up the darkness of the drive that night, each one of us afraid, each one holding a stone in his hand in case, and all of us too brave to say a word. The wind through the trees made noises as of old and unpleasant and maybe web-footed men wheezing in caves. We reached the black bulk of the house. What shall we give them? Hark the herald? No, Jack said. Good King Wenceslas. I'll count three. One, two, three. And we began to sing, our voices high and seemingly distant in the snow-felted darkness round the house that was occupied by nobody we knew. We stood close together near the dark door. Good King Wenceslas last looked out on the feast of Stephen. And then a small, dry voice, like the voice of someone who has not spoken for a long time, joined our singing. A small, dry, eggshell voice from the other side of the door. A small, dry voice through the keyhole. And when we stopped running, we were outside our house. The front room was lovely. Balloons floated under the hot water bottle, gulping gas. Everything was good again and shone over the town. Perhaps it was a ghost, Jim said. Perhaps it was trolls, Dan said, who was always reading. Let's go in and see if there's any jelly left, Jack said. And we did that.
1: All right, that was Dylan Thomas reading A Child's Christmas in Wales. Yes, that was interesting. I found that recently. I thought I'd share it with you. That's on Camden Records. They used to produce a lot of stuff for schools and universities and stuff like that. But guess what? It's Pride Month, and I haven't played anything Pride-related yet, so I thought I would. This is Lavender Jane off the album Lavender Jane Loves Women. We're going to hear the song Fantasy Girl. Lead singer of Lavender Jane, Alex Dobkin, proclaims her politically she went from leftist to communist to individualist to feminist to separatist. And sexually, she went from heterosexual to bisexual to sexual to lesbian. And for a dozen years, she tried to make it in the music business as a solo artist, demo artist in groups, as a songwriter, commercial writer, and even in coffee house management. Well, this is the first album on Women's Wax Works Records. This is in 1974, Lavender Jane Loves Women. We're going to hear Fantasy Woman or Fantasy Girl.

All right, Lavender Jane with Fantasy Girl off the album Lavender Jane Loves Women. We're going to go to Afrodynamics by Laurent Wood right now. This is the original mix.

Gospel according to St. Luke, and be 42nd verse. When he was 12 years old, they went up to Jerusalem.

All right, that was Lawrence Wood with Afro Beat. Yes siree, Bob and Sue and Peggy and Harold. We're going on to Harold Melvin and the Blue Notes off the album Reaching for the World. We're gonna hear first song on side two, Hostage, part one and two. Here you go.

All right, that's Harold Melvin and the Blue Notes. What do you say? What do you know? We're closing up around here, headed towards the end of our second hour. I'm glad you were here. Glad you tuned in. If you did, if you didn't, I'm still glad I got to host the show and do what I want to do. So, thanks for being here. You've been listening to Johnny's Vinyl Bliss here on WBDY LP 99.5 FM, Bundy Community Radio, right here in Binghamton, New York, part of the Bundy Museum of History and Art. 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And we're going on. This is a new addition to the library. This is Nucleus with Jam on It. Thanks for tuning in. We'll be back next week.

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The Annex is located behind the historic Harlow Bundy House at 129 Main Street on Binghamton's west side. 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

0: And that's Dolemite, y'all. Dolemite. Yeah, yeah.
1: 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And you're on...

0: Gentleman Jim Reeves had 51 top 10 hits in a career cut short when a small plane he was piloting crashed in 1964. For your next morbid trivia night, he was taught by the same man who taught Randy Hughes, Patsy Cline's pilot, who, of course, had met the same fate a year earlier. But Reeves's records kept on coming. RCA Victor continued releasing unpublished songs, mixed with previously released tracks, and people kept buying them. Of those 51 top 10 hits we mentioned, 19 came posthumously. And there was a Jim Reeves single on the charts every year from 1970 to 1984, nearly two decades after his death. Check out more episodes right now at soundbeat.org. 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I'm Brett Barry.
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0: Hi, this is Jeff Kellum's voice, celebrating community radio and thankful to be the host of Classic Vinyl Jazz. 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
2: When hurtful things I said on the internet a decade ago came out into the public, as I shared my personal journey through PTSD and darkness of recovery and accountability and growth, Maine had my back.
1: Democratic Senate candidate Grant Plattner says he's proud of the support his fellow Maine citizens have given him amid recent allegations of sexual misconduct. He holds a wide primary lead over all other Democratic candidates in the race to square off against incumbent Republican Susan Collins, who polls suggest he's also ahead of. The Oysterman and former Combat Marine is connected by promising to address working class affordability issues and end the political status quo. He's won support from progressives like Vermont Senator Bernie Sanders. Congressional Democrats might stall important legislation over President Donald Trump nominating Bill Pulte to be the acting National Intelligence Director. The controversial Section 702 of the Foreign Intelligence Surveillance Act lets spy agencies collect communications between U.S. residents and foreigners without a warrant. Congress has until Friday to keep it running, as it has for 20 years. Civil libertarians in both parties want to tighten privacy protections or require more warrants. Supporters call it the source of some of the nation's most important intelligence. Pulte's acting nomination doesn't itself require congressional approval. House Minority Leader Hakeem Jeffries says he used his position as a mortgage regulator to look up dirt on Trump's opponents. Jeffries says renewing Section 702 was already going to be difficult, even without the risk of the president's hatchet man getting access to huge amounts of sensitive data.
3: To get to good faith negotiations, the effort to elevate Bill Pulte as the acting director of national intelligence should be reversed immediately. And then let's see where we wind up at the end of the week.
1: Farmers nationwide say they have problems with the latest farm bill. Producers from several Midwestern states traveled to Washington to lobby for changes. They want increased SNAP food benefits, better pesticide labeling, mandatory country of origin labeling for beef, and more conservation funding. South Dakota farmer and local government official Dwayne Carlson says too many of the bill's benefits are tilted towards the big corporate producers.
4: When everybody tells their story and says, hey, this is what's happening out here, they get a better view rather than from lobbyists that are out there trying to push their own agendas. When you have home farm people out there telling what's happening directly to them, it makes a difference.
1: States nationwide are seeing impacts of the federal mega bill on child well-being. This year's Annie E. Casey Kids Count data book finds housing affordability remains a challenge for too many, while math and reading scores have declined. And Janice Barlow with Kids Count in Delaware says fixing those is going to be tough, with state and local budgets already being cut.
5: In addition to just managing their own priorities, they're going to be talking about how do we do this in this changing environment and how do we preserve gains and prevent policy regressions.
1: I'm Edwin J. Vieira for Pacifica Network and Public News Service. 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
6: 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Once again, that is Karaoke Night, Sunday, June 14th at the Bundy Museum.

You're listening to 99.5 WBDY, and this is Let's Get Moving. I'm your host, Christopher Perez, this morning. Man, oh man, it's one of those beautiful Monday mornings, and we're just getting moving this morning. So I hope you're not running a little bit behind like I was this morning, and hopefully all your keys and everything are in the right spot. And if you're just getting the kids up this morning, let's go.

99.5 WBDY. Let's get moving this morning on this Monday. Yes, it is a Monday, and for some of us, it's back to work. But it's okay. It's just a Monday, and we have a long week ahead, but let's just enjoy Monday right now. Just get moving this morning. 60 degrees, high of 72.

beautiful day out today, and I just getting caught up with myself because I couldn't find my keys this morning. But it's okay because it's only Monday, and that's what it is. We're solving Monday. Get that cup of coffee and just let's get moving this morning. I'm your host, Christopher Perez, 99.5 WBDY, Bundy.

Yes, indeed. Yes, indeed. Yes, it's a beautiful, a beautiful Monday morning today. It's 62 degrees. It's going to be a high of, it's actually 60. It's going to be a high of 72. It's a Monday. Ready, let's get moving this morning. I don't know what you're drinking in your coffee this morning, but hit me up. Let me know. Maybe we can see who has the most interesting coffee this morning. 99.5 WBDY.

Yes, indeed. Ready or not, here comes Monday. And this is Let's Get Moving. I'm your host, Christopher Perez. This is 99.5 WBDY, Bundy Community Radio. And yes, it's one of those days. It's beautiful outside right now. So even if you have to go to work, it's still a beautiful day. Let's just get moving this morning. Remember, today's only Monday, and you don't have to solve the whole week. But work on the little things, you know, set little tasks, set little goals, and just achieve them. Let's be achievers today. Let's go.

Yes, indeed. Summer is in the air. Yes, it is. Let's get moving on this Monday morning. It's so beautiful outside. I don't care if it was a Monday or not. Let's enjoy the day. 99.5 WBD Live.

Yes, indeed. You're listening to 99.5 WBDY. This is Let's Get Moving. I'm your host, Christopher Perez, on this beautiful, beautiful, beautiful Monday. So no matter what you're doing this morning, just take a moment to just enjoy, you know, just enjoy the weather. I know you might have to go back to work or whatever the case may be, but just step outside on the porch right now. Take a deep breath and just enjoy the moment. Let's get moving this morning on this Monday morning. I'm your host, Christopher Perez, 99.5 WBDY. Let's get moving.

Listening to 99.5 WBDY. Let's get moving this morning. And life's a highway. Let's get moving and let's just enjoy it. What a beautiful day it is today. 60 degrees, high of 72. But I'm going to think it's going to get closer to 80 today. That's me being positive. 99.5 WBDY.

Yes, indeed. You are listening to Let's Get Moving. I'm your host, Christopher Perez. This is 99.5 WBDY on this beautiful Monday morning. 60 degrees, high of 72. It's just a picturesque day. I think that's the right word for today. So if you're just getting up right now and enjoying some music, you know, one foot at a time. It's only Monday, and maybe this is the start of your week, but weekend. But, you know, for us to going back to work right now this morning, it's okay. Let's just take it for what it's worth this morning and just let's put some miles on it this morning. 725, 62 degrees. So 62 degrees now, high of 72. But I'm thinking it's going to get high. I'm thinking about 80 degrees today. Let's stay positive today. Step outside and enjoy the moment. Girl, let's go

Yes, indeed. 99.5 WBDY. Let's get moving this morning on this Monday morning. I'm your host, Christopher Perez, and it's a beautiful day outside. I don't care if it's a Monday or not. And if you're just waking up with us right now, just, you know, take it for what it's worth. Just do the best that you can. And hopefully it feels good. If you're just waking the kiddos up, if you're like me, I would get up on the bed and start dancing around. So let's get moving towards the end of the school year for the kiddos. I hope they have a lot of energy because I know the parents are going to need it for the summertime. Let's go right now. Get your cup of coffee. Let's get moving.

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2: Spain just hit record heat deaths for any May since records began. In New Delhi, India's sprawling capital of 35 million people, thousands are dying in extreme heat. The Trump crew doesn't want anybody to know anything about any of that. They're killing a world-valuable ocean measuring system, fully functioning and paid for, hauled out and junked. It is just another week in the crisis. Across the Northern Hemisphere, a different fear lurks. As El Nino is born again in the Pacific, as long drought covers some continents, fire danger is already too high, it's off the charts. Will we have yet another record fire year in the West, in the boreal forest, in Europe and Russia? We explore little-known risks with new science. From VU Amsterdam, Max von Herwink answers a hard question. Are superfires heating or cooling the planet? Then Professor Ben DeFoy of St. Louis University tells us about ozone that burns lungs, forming downwind of the fires. Poking the inferno to see what it's made of, this is Radio EcoShock.
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2: In a hotter world, superfires are increasing. Obviously, all those trees releasing carbon add to global warming. Obviously, the record smoke and land change from wildfires is cooling the world. Which is it? That question is harder than you think. In March, Dutch scientist Max van Herwink published his findings titled Climate Impacts from North American Boreal Forest Fires. Now he's published a follow-up paper explaining why record Canadian wildfires in 2023 are losing their cooling power. Max will defend his doctoral thesis, The Influence of Forest Fires on Climate, this coming October in the Great Hall at Amsterdam Free University, founded in 1880. From Amsterdam, Max van Herwink, welcome to Radio EcoShock.
4: Hello.
2: In the far north, some wildfires add to cooling and others to warming. That sounds strange. Talk to us about the findings in your March article on boreal fires, starting with the climate impacts in Alaska.
4: So in this study, we looked at this holistic approach of like tackling fires as like a 360-degree view of wildfires, basically. What most people will understand is that these fires burn a lot of biomass, and they tend to consume some carbon from above ground and below ground carbon pools, but they also trigger other effects. So, for instance, a forest would be cleared because all these trees tend to fall over, and a side effect is that the snow tends to persist longer in these locations compared to an intact forest. So you get more snow that stays longer in spring, and therefore more reflectivity, and therefore a climate cooling influence. In addition, you have other sources of carbon, such as the impact on the permafrost, which we have included, the post-fire regrowth generation as well, so it will sequester carbon. However, there is an important difference between carbon emissions versus carbon uptake. As you might understand, is emissions are like an impulse of like a huge injection of carbon into the atmosphere, whereas post-fire recovery is like this slow, gradual process of like yearly accumulation of carbon over time. And these have two quite distinct radiative impacts on the climate. The best way to describe this is actually thinking of like a huge injection of a plume that stays in the atmosphere for like hundreds of years, while this carbon uptake is a small little bump that will eventually accumulate to the same amount of carbon uptake, but has a completely different radiative effect.
2: You know, I question whether these forests will really grow back the same as they were, because with climate change, you may have new species moving in, you may have changes to the precipitation, and we also have the case where when wildfires return to the same place within a few years before the seedlings get to the seed point, then they don't grow back. So I wonder, should we really assume that the same amount of carbon will be taken back over time as was released in the fire?
4: Yeah, that's a really tricky question. Most likely it will not return to the same state, because with the current warming already that we are seeing in the boreal, North America, we already see the shift in species, and these different species tend to either cope well with permafrost soils or not grow on permafrost soils at all. So what we might gain in carbon uptake by transitioning to a different species, more deciduous, for instance, where biomass is stored more in the above ground, we might lose a lot of our below ground carbon pools. And what we did in this paper, predominantly in Alaska, we see that we're losing a lot of these below ground carbon pools. We found that these fires were climate warming over all these five different aspects that we have. So we have the direct greenhouse gas emissions, the aerosol emissions, secondary emissions from permafrost fall, and then post-fire regrowth trajectories which take up carbon again. And lastly, this change in land surface reflectivity, or known as albedo, which cools the climate. As I explained before, the forest is cleared, and therefore the structure of this landscape becomes like a flat plain, and that triggers actually that the snow can persist for longer on the ground. The best example for that I can give is just think of a mountain and just think of like just above the tree line. You normally will see in winter that if you go skiing down that mountain, that the snow or the valley slopes are within the forest are the first slopes that lose all their snow, while above the tree line where it's a more plain surface, this snow tends to persist longer on the ground.
2: So it seems to me from reading your paper that whether a fire ends up heating the planet or cooling the planet partly depends on where it is and the kind of sort of both weather and forests that it's happening. I mean, you find a difference between fires in Alaska and fires in Canada. Could you talk to us about that, please?
4: Yes. Yeah, it's very, very like location dependent. So in this study, we did it at like 500 meter resolution. So we have quite high detail for each fire. And we looked at the fires from 2001 to 2019. And what we actually see, it also depends which location burns. So central Canada is a little bit wetter conditionally than interior Alaska. Because of the wetness, it tends to burn less complete. So the total amount of combustion or disturbance from both above and below ground tends to be significantly lower. This has tripling down effects because like less trees are killed by the fire, so there will be less biophysical changes from the surface albedo as well. However, if we go back then to Alaska, we see that within these fires, they tend to occur in a lot of high permafrost-containing regions, which contain a lot of near-surface carbon, and these carbon pools get exposed as well. So this is a very crucial dominating factor that actually switches the sign from Alaskan fires to be climate cooling to climate warming.
2: The abstract for your March paper says, quote, climate cooling fires are driven by longer spring snow exposure. I wonder if you could elaborate on that for us.
4: Yeah, so the cooling fires are more continental. So they would be more, in terms of the North American boreal forest, more towards central Canada. And they are more situated closer to the northern tree line. And in both locations, we see that the amount of snowfall and the degree of continentality really impacts the precipitation regimes. And because of that, after the disturbance, we get more snow that tends to stay on the ground and is creating this reflectivity production, actually.
2: Your latest paper suggests the climate cooling impact of some fires is disappearing as a buffer against warming. The title is Canadian Wildfires Are Losing Their Climate Cooling Influence from Post-Fire Snow Albedo. That was published June 1st in the prestigious Proceedings of the National Academy of Sciences. Here you address those record Canadian wildfires of 2023. Why were those so important and impressive?
4: So, first of all, that fire season and the two fire seasons following that, 2024, have been super impressive in terms of total burned area. So in the last 3 years, roughly 10% of the Canadian boreal forests have actually burned. And 2023 was super special, as like the total emissions have been estimated to equivalent to the fossil fuel emissions of roughly India. So if we would not account for the carbon emissions from these specific fire seasons, we would be missing actually like a huge, huge country in our global emission estimates. So a lot of studies have looked at these carbon emissions, which are very crucial. But what we found is actually a lot of people are focusing on the total emissions. But as by the March paper, we saw that this holistic view of fires can actually shift our perspective how forest fires actually impact the climate. So in this assessment, we looked at this 2023 fire season and produced the climate cooling from this albedo effect that I explained before. So the same mechanisms are here at play. So first you have a fire that destabilizes the forest, clears the forest, or the trees die, and they tend to fall over within the 10 to 15-year post-fire environment, creating this more plain, more smooth surface that has persistent longer snow cover in spring. And what we did in this specific paper is we computed that effect. However, we also created the hypothetical scenario where the same burned area would have occurred in the 1960s, 70s, and more decades to see how climate change has already impacted the climate cooling feedbacks itself. So by doing this analysis, we actually found that we have already lost roughly like 30% of the cooling mechanism that once was held in these boreal forests. So the idea from the March paper, where we show that these fires are climate cooling, we show in this new recent paper in June that these forests are losing this capability to offset the carbon emissions. And so fires have become almost twice as likely to warm the climate compared to the 1960s already. And with continued warming in the Arctic boreal region, we're expecting that more and more fires will result in climate warming than we have found before. So the results from the March paper are actually showing the regional picture now, whereas this new study, we actually zoom into a specific component and find actually that the most crucial component that is really cooling the climate is rapidly changing. And this will shift the whole dynamic.
2: One thing I don't understand, we get cooling from more reflective, denuded land in the far north after the trees are missing after a big fire. And that might last for how long? Maybe 70 years. But the great clouds of carbon released as forests burn, those warming gases last hundreds of thousands of years in the atmosphere. Wouldn't the warming factor be more important than the shorter-term cooling?
4: This is a very interesting question that is really hard to tackle. And the best way to answer this is within radiated forcing, you can pick a time step where you assess your impact. And in our case, we have chosen the 70-year post-fire environment, and that's mainly constrained by our observations of satellite data plus the governmental fire historical polygons that we use in our studies. And yes, these carbon impacts will last for more than the 70-year time frame that we are assessing. However, the 70-year time frame is also the generally considered time frame that it takes to have these boreal forests completely recover to a near natural state again. So our assumptions that we make here are based that there's potential that after the 70 years, there's a new fire cycle completely, and therefore reassessed our climate impacts at 70 years. But this, of course, is limited by the data availability that we have, plus that this effects of the carbon emissions will last for sure longer than this time frame.
2: So the bottom line for most of us, are these super fires in a warming landscape, are they a worry when it comes to climate change?
4: I absolutely think they are really challenging, mainly due to the massive scale that we have seen these fires be. However, I also see it a bit positive, as with these two works, we can actually show that certain fires might not be so bad for the climate as thought before, and therefore maybe potentially appropriate action can be taken to suppress specific fires in specific locations to prevent climate outcomes. So now quite often we are using fire suppression techniques to protect property or cultural heritages of certain sites, but maybe we can work towards a system where we also integrate the climate impacts of certain locations and say, hey, this location that has been burning in, let's say, Northwest Territories has a huge climate impact potential, and therefore it might be very cost-effective to attack this specific fire and make sure that the fire doesn't spread into a large mega fire as such. And like other work by scientists from Woodwell Climate Research Center have already proven that this targeted suppression is cost-effective in comparison to other climate carbon capturing strategies. So it's actually a tool that maybe fire managers and land managers could actually use to assess certain characteristics and say, hey, maybe we can inform our management practices and our fire suppression activities by going to specific locations known to have like greater fire-related climate warming impacts than just attacking only specific locations where we can protect properties like specific cabins.
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5: Alex talks with Max van der Vink, Wildfires and Climate Change.
2: You know, I'd like to just cycle back to one point you mentioned earlier, which is the effect of wildfires on permafrost lands. We don't really understand that very well. Could you tell us a bit about that?
4: Yeah, this is a very tricky question as well. Like permafrost is like this frozen ground, or it's basically the ground that has been frozen or below 0 degrees Celsius for 2 years consecutively. This actually is like contains a huge carbon pool that's like non-accessible to the atmosphere. So what happens with a fire? We tend to remove the soil layer that's just above this, and this is just enough to remove the insulating layer. And by removing the insulation, we get heat that penetrates deeper into the ground, and therefore the layer that actively thaws seasonally tends to become deeper than in an intact forest. And thus, microbes and carbon pools that were previously excluded from the atmosphere are now in contact with oxygen again and will subsequently release carbon. And what we see in the years directly after this fire, we see that this active layer thickening is quite substantial, and this releases a lot of carbon that could be, in some locations, up to like 25 or 30% of the direct carbon emissions. So in the March paper, this was actually a very crucial finding for Alaska, switching the signs. But what we don't include yet, and that is the key question here, is can we include also abrupt fall? After these like large disturbance events, we'll likely get also huge impact on suddenly abrupt thawing of these permafrost systems, releasing potentially maybe double the amount of carbon from what we have in our estimates. This is something we're currently still working on, and is actually something that is really tricky to model.
2: And some of that carbon will be methane, which has a much faster and stronger warming effect.
4: Yes. In these papers, we have included both methane, CO2 and other greenhouse gases. And what we see is methane has, of course, a stronger warming effect. However, the quantities of the emissions really determines how much carbon is emitted as CO2 or as methane. And what we see from the direct fires is that most of the carbon is emitted in the form of CO2. However, still a substantial part is methane. That's the second largest greenhouse gas. And from these below-ground carbon pools, we actually see a bigger ratio released as methane than as CO2. And this is heavily impacting the total overall sign, resulting in more climate-warming fires. And what we have found is that fires in locations with more permafrost and higher carbon content are more likely to result in warming than in climate cooling. And therefore, what I said earlier is on this fire protection or suppression is we could maybe target specific locations known to have a lot of near permafrost carbon to save this carbon pool and prevent these fires from emitting so much methane and so much CO2.
2: In recent years, France, Spain, and Portugal all experienced an escalation in massive, big, destructive wildfires, and there was heat waves and prolonged droughts involved with that. According to Copernicus, 2025, just last year, was the most destructive fire season ever recorded in the European Union. Did you know hardly anyone in North America even knows that happened? It's a strange kind of drought of information here between the two continents.
4: Yeah, no, this is something that it's actually comparing apples and oranges, because we're comparing almost like 1 million hectares burned in Europe versus, for example, the 2023 fire season was roughly 14 million hectares burned in Canada alone. So the magnitude of fire is completely different.

0: winters and are not often covered by snow in spring, resulting actually in like an additional warming effect from these changes in surface reflectance. However, these forests tend to recover very fast. Inside this of like roughly 20 years, like 70% of these European forests are fully recovered to a forest that would be considered intact. So the timescales at which these impacts are occurring is way shorter.
1: Europe and the UK just went through early heat waves. I gather Amsterdam reached a high of 29 C or 84 Fahrenheit, which is way above average. That's hot for Amsterdam in late May. What sort of climate do you expect in Northern Europe in 10 or 20 years, Max?
0: Ooh, yeah, this is hard to extrapolate, but like what we are seeing is more warmer summers that are also drier, and therefore we also get more fires. The best example is in the Netherlands. In the last few weeks, we had a period of 12 to 13 weeks of little to no rain, and this has resulted in multiple small fires. So these are like very small in comparison to the boreal forest. However, those are more in a human-dominated area, and then you will get the same kind of results as you might have seen in the Los Angeles fires, where this urban interface is very intertwined. So it's a completely different ballgame, actually. But what I'm expecting is that these fire weather conditions will actually expand even further into the future, creating even more days with this fire-prone weather, resulting in potentially also more fires, as most fires are caused by humans here.
1: Well, here in North America, in the fire zones, the first thing that happens is your insurance doubles or goes way up, and then you can't get insurance. So we may see insurance changes in Europe as well as this develops. So here we go into a hotter planet, and many lives and systems will be disturbed. What sort of problems would you like to work on as you continue your career?
0: Yeah, so I would like to continue developing in our understanding of the snow dynamics and how fast are we losing the snow, because I think this is really crucial for the total impacts of fires itself. And we have now looked specifically at North America, but of course that is only one third of the boreal forest. We have like two thirds like in Russia, which are predominantly underlain by highly rich, high carbon content soil layers that are below permafrost soils. And we've seen very high impact disturbance fire seasons in Russia as well. So we had like 2019, 2020, 2021 in Russia, then now 2023, 2024, and 2025 in like Canada. And so it's actually basically waiting for the next big fire season in the boreal. And to predict where that is, that's really tricky. But what I'm also really interested in is, are these fires shifting? So is the center of mass of all these fires shifting forward or more backward? Are fires really starting earlier because the snow starts to melt earlier, or is it just because we are interacting with these forests more and causing more ignitions by humans itself? Or is it really the lightning that's also changing because of climate change, resulting more and more lightning strikes that actually cause a fire? So not every lightning strike causes a fire. So really looking at this lightning use efficiency and how many strikes do actually result in this fire, and how is that actually changing over time, and can we see what these fires will become in the future?
1: From Amsterdam, we've been speaking with Max van Kervink at Free University, VU Amsterdam. 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Max, thank you so much for talking with us.
0: Thank you so much for having me.
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0: Oxygen we need, but its cousin ozone burns our lungs. Sure, regulations have reduced ozone smog in many developed countries, but now it's coming back with smoke from super wildfires. A new approach to science tracks the growing ozone factor. The paper is Fires Reverse Progress Towards Ozone Air Quality Standards in the United States. That was published June 4th in Science. Pollution expert Benjamin DeFoy wrote a helpful companion perspective. Professor Ben DeFoy is both teacher and researcher at the Department of Earth and Atmospheric Sciences at St. Louis University. From St. Louis, Missouri, Ben DeFoy, welcome to Radio EcoShock.
3: Hello.
0: To start at the beginning, Ben, what is ozone and what happens when we breathe too much of it?
3: Okay, so ozone, regular oxygen, two atoms of oxygen together, it's what we need to keep us alive every day. Ozone, and it's extremely oxidating, which means it will react with anything. If you drop, some citrus peel into pure ozone, it will self-combust. So that's why we're concerned about it, because if you breathe it in, it will damage your lungs. So regular people don't necessarily sense when ozone is particularly high, but if you have asthma, you kind of have a built-in detector for high ozone, because you'll start wheezing and feeling that toxic effect of ozone.
0: Smog in Los Angeles was legendary in the 70s. You could not see the surrounding hill, but that cleared up a lot in recent decades. How was ozone pollution in American cities reduced?
3: Well, slow and steady wins the race. You know, there was a continuous effort by lots of different sectors. It took science, it took civil society, it took government, it took private industry altogether. But overall, it was improvements in technology and regulations around emissions. So reduced in the case of Los Angeles, mostly car emissions. If you think of a vintage car going by, you know, maybe some of us a little older have this kind of nostalgic feeling of the smell of the old car going by. But if you imagine every car smelling like this, it creates a lot of pollution that creates the ozone in the air. So cleaning up engines was one of the main ways of reducing the pollution.
0: Now enter the wildfires. Here in British Columbia, we survived 2 weeks of dense wildfire smoke. We stayed inside, windows closed, two HEPA air filters running day and night. But we were mostly worried about tiny particles that clog lungs and arteries, you know, the PM5 stuff. But not so much ozone, which humans cannot see. Why would there be dangerous ozone in wildfire smoke?
3: So it is important to note that the primary impact is still PM2.5 in terms of health. To answer your question, the wildfire smoke put out a lot of different kinds of pollutants and gases into the atmosphere, and those sort of get processed in the atmosphere. That the natural way the atmosphere has of dealing with things is to create a hydroxyl radical that reacts with things, and that part of that is sort of forming ozone, which in a sense is good because, you know, it's bad in our lungs, it oxidizes us, but it's good in the atmosphere. It sort of uses up all those chemicals and cleans up the atmosphere. But the reason we're concerned about it is the impact can be on a much larger area, sort of far away from the source, as opposed to PM2.5, which can be more localized.
0: Right. In the new paper, we find a map titled U.S. Surface Ozone Air Quality 2015 to 2024, and there are some surprises. It looks to me, despite very large wildfires in western states like California, Oregon, Washington, air quality for ozone is less affected there, and the same for New England. The places with the worst low-level ozone increases run from North Dakota down through Texas. It's the inside of the country. Why is that, Ben?
3: So ozone is entirely a secondary pollutant. So, to backtrack a little bit, a primary pollutant like PM2.5 is emitted directly. You see it, and it's the secondary pollutant is formed in the atmosphere. So it's not emitted, it's formed downwind. And so it's also a function for that formation to happen. We need different types of gases. So we need volatile organic compounds, we need nitrogen oxide, and we need sunshine. And the hotter things are, the better, because it all cooks nicely together to create ozone. So it's a pretty complicated process, and that's part of why we don't see the ozone sort of close to the source or in the more northern states, but more in sort of southern and central areas that have the right conditions for that formation to happen.
0: In your perspective article, expanding on that paper by Deng, you write, quote, "There has been an increase in wildfires around the world since 2015, caused in part by increased agricultural burning and climate change. But other sources find the number of wildfires has not increased since 2015, and there's a paper saying global emissions from agricultural burning have declined." That's a study published November 2025 in Environmental Research Letters. So I'm wondering, did you have a different meaning for what you were writing? Am I missing something here?
3: I think we'd have to look at the detail of the papers. The one thing to remember, I think, overall, is the atmosphere is a noisy place. And so there's lots of different things happening. And that can make it hard to work in terms of, like, you don't always get as conclusive answers as you would if you were in a lab controlling all the conditions. And so there can be different points of view on similar issues, or even different focus. Sort of types of fires can vary, geographical areas can vary. So maybe that's the source of the different sort of estimates, you know, in a sense. But we'd have to sort of really get in the weeds to see what was happening.
0: Well, and I think the other thing is people confuse the number of fires with the amount of area burned, which has definitely increased in recent years. Here's another example where there, you know, this isn't all totally solved by science. People are still working on this. A September 2025 paper in Science suggested, quote, "Extreme wildfires in the West actually reduce fine particle concentrations in the eastern U.S. by an amount comparable to the increases that they caused in the West." So they're kind of arguing that rainfall somehow balances it out. Do you agree?
3: I mean, that's in a sense what makes atmospheric science interesting, is you get these unexpected results and paradoxical effects. It actually made ozone control very difficult in the early days because it's a secondary pollutant. We didn't know what the best thing to do first was, which pollutants to reduce in order to reduce ozone. So when it comes to this new research, it's kind of amazing that you would see this effect. So the wildfire plume, because it releases all these fine particles, we know is going to change rainfall patterns and cloud formation. And so we have all these knock-on effects that then lead to reduced PM somewhere else, because of the complex way the atmosphere works. Yeah, and these are pretty interesting things to find, and that's part of why we need, you know, atmospheric science is its own separate kind of science where you need a lot of different people taking different types of measurements, and then we have modelers that sort of put in everything we know into models, and it all works together hand in hand.
0: In fact, you argue this new science on wildfire smoke pollution uses a different kind of reasoning to work with artificial intelligence. So what is that about?
3: So, yeah, if you think about sort of what we learn in textbooks, we have, you know, deduction. So there's a general rule, you know, acceleration due to gravity and everything therefore falls because of the rule, or a induction where we observe lots of things, and then because we observe, you know, things always falling, we kind of induce that there is such a thing as gravity, so you go one way or the other. In this case, we're talking about abductive reasoning, where you can't really recreate in your lab, you know, some of these wildfires and do a little test. So you've got to go out, and also you don't know everything about the atmosphere that happened at the time of the wildfire. The wildfire is gone. So you've got to go out and find all the data you can that happened, that was measured at the time of the wildfire, try and make a model that sort of represents those things, and then see what is the most plausible explanation for those things. So different people can come to different conclusions about the most plausible explanations, but over time, we build up a level of certainty in what's happening by combining all these sort of different types of observations, different types of models, and bringing them together. So it's kind of a big part of the task is being able to work sort of across fields to analyze the data.
0: Wildfire smoke, along with its ozone load, has an uncertain future. Some of it travels across oceans. Some of it is rained out in just days. Every place is different. How did these scientists, led by Weizi Dang at the University of Iowa, how did they find patterns in such a huge landscape of data?
3: Right, and this is the real value of having networks of monitoring instruments. So since part of the big effort in reducing pollution in Los Angeles and then in the rest of the country was putting in monitoring equipment at the ground that measures pollution every hour. So for decades now over the U.S., we have these long time series of data measuring pollution all around the country. So that's an extremely valuable data set because we can see from that different trends, but we can also see what happens when different things happen in terms of meteorology or in terms of urban development or in terms of policy work. All those things impact the pollution levels that are measured by this monitoring equipment. So what Dang et al. Did is they took those measurements and sort of build a machine learning model to say, well, what are the factors that contributed to the way to those concentration levels? And that's how they found they were able to isolate the fire impacts and then expand from that to see what the impact on human exposure would be.
0: We tend to think of wildfire smoke impacts like elderly people with breathing difficulties or something. But a 2022 study found lower test scores in schools exposed to wildfire smoke. Is it possible wildfire smoke could be affecting intelligence and performance across the board in everyone exposed to it?
3: You know, the body is a complex place, and part of this question of really starting with the data and trying to patiently look at the data, understand the data, seeing what signals are in the data, is telling us that's what's really leading us to understand what possible impacts are. You know, in the U.S., sometimes we think of air quality as a luxury concern because we're fortunate to have pretty clean air to begin with. There are places in the world where pollution is extreme and everybody realizes it. You can feel it. You can feel the impacts of it directly.
0: Right, and one case of that, of course, is in India. Delhi is suffering deadly pollution now before the monsoons. Analysis from air monitoring stations across Delhi find ozone well above national and international health standards. I know earlier you studied Asian smog. Do you have thoughts on what is driving continuing air pollution in India?
3: Yeah, that's one of my research areas, is starting with monitoring data to say, well, how do we understand the causes of this? And because it's a hotly debated issue. Is it from agricultural burning in surrounding areas, or is it from neighboring countries, or is it from dust storms far away? And what we're seeing is actually it's mostly that all those things contribute, but the biggest contributor is local urban pollution. Things like traffic pollution, things like combustion, so burning stoves, cooking stoves within the area, industry within the urban area, all these different types of sources contribute to to those very high levels of pollution in Delhi.
0: So given your work in this field and this ozone paper, do you think that heat and ozone pollution are two unrelated things, or do heat and pollution influence one another?
3: So they definitely influence each other. Usually heat influences pollution in the sense that higher temperature leads to more ozone formation. Higher temperature can also lead to more PM2.5 formation, secondary organic aerosols. So we've typically looked at it as, temperature change first, pollution second. We now also see that in areas where there's a lot of PM2.5, it changes the radiation balance of an urban area, and so it can actually cool down a little bit the area on the ground by absorbing heat higher up. But they tend to be separate issues in terms of climate change and in terms of air pollution.
0: Looking up the health impacts of ground-level ozone was pretty scary. People can lose breath or pass away with other conditions, and repeated bouts of ozone smog can leave lasting damage to our lungs. Why is the ozone threat so, well, not very much discussed by the public?
3: I think because PM2.5 is even worse for you, and I think it's worth remembering, you know, from the wildfires, the risks of PM2.5 are much larger than the risks from ozone. In a sense, we first discovered, as a field, atmospheric science first focused on ozone because that's what we knew about, and then we discovered more about the threats of PM2.5 and very fine particulates. You know, I feel like, you know, if somebody who smokes could see their lung, you know, you could, like, see through your body into your lungs, you probably would stop smoking if you could really see all that black tar accumulating in the lungs. And it's kind of the same with air quality. You know, once you get to a certain level, you just can't see it anymore. Nobody's death certificate says air pollution on it. And yet, it's one of the largest killers in the world, you know, one of the major sources of mortality. But it's kind of invisible. You know, if it were more visible, we would mount a huge campaign, well, to reduce it even further. And I think this is maybe an interesting point to remember, too. People who think that we don't need the Environmental Protection Agency, for example, could say, well, you know, offer them a one-way ticket to Delhi in the winter, because the conditions in Delhi in the winter today are very similar to the conditions in North American cities and European cities of 100 years ago. That's what we were dealing with back then. And nobody would want to go back to that case. You know, across all the political spectrum, nobody would want to be in that environment where, you know, your shirt is covered in soot by the end of the day, where I live in St. Louis, we have a beautiful botanical garden, so they bought property outside the city to move their plant collection because it was at risk from air pollution. So we really need to sort of focus on that huge progress we've made in air quality and say, look, this has happened over and over again in environmental issues. We know what to do. We just need to kind of buckle down and do it for the benefit of everybody.
0: And Ben, what are you working on next?
3: So I've got two different projects. One is continuing this study of cities in developing countries and analyzing that data to try and help understand why different cities have different pollution levels. You know, it's a little bit, air pollution is like politics. It's all local, ultimately, and there are global issues, but it does vary from city to city. So that's one of the things we're working on. And the other thing is looking at methane emissions, trying to estimate how much methane comes from different sources. For example, from landfills, this is a major issue because of the climate change impacts. Working with experimentalists who go out and measure the concentrations and then doing the computer modeling to understand those measurements. Those things go hand in hand.
0: From St. Louis University in Missouri, we've been speaking with Professor Benjamin DeFoy. 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Ben, thank you for sharing time with our listeners.
3: Thank you very much.
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0: The prognosis for carbon-burning disease is clear. The world gets hotter and hotter, which changes everything. But there are exceptions. One of those changes, ocean circulation in the North Atlantic, could weaken or fail. Then Iceland, Ireland, the UK, Scandinavia, and Northern Europe go into a deep freeze, while the rest of the world battles heat. Like a mini ice age, a failing AMOC would be a climate change bigger than our imagination. But what does that mean? Jeff Berardelli explains AMOC, that strange future, very well. Jeff is the chief meteorologist and climate specialist for WFLA-TV, the NBC affiliate station based in Tampa, Florida. After decades on the air, Berardelli has become loud about climate change, but patient in explaining it. Here is 8 minutes of Berardelli taking us from zero to full throttle on what AMOC means.
5: So if you've been paying attention to the climate headlines over the past several months, or really the past few years, you probably have heard about the AMOC. It is an extremely important circulation in the North Atlantic Ocean. And the latest science is getting more and more concerning for the possibility that this could slow dramatically, or maybe even collapse. And perhaps even most importantly, in the next couple of decades, we could pass a tipping point. So in this video, what I want to do is, for the layman out there, I want to try to simplify what the AMOC is, how it operates, and what the latest science says about its potential collapse in the future, and what that could potentially mean if it were to happen. Hey, everybody, I'm Chief Meteorologist and Climate Specialist Jeff Berardelli. So let's dig right in and show you what we're talking about. So first of all, why is it so important? Well, because rapid global warming threatens to breach a tipping point soon, could be as early as very soon, maybe a couple of decades, and that would lock in a future collapse, or at least a very weak state of the AMOC. Now, it has slowed about 15% since 1950. So that's significant, but it could slow much faster as we head through the century. Okay, so with that said, let's talk about one other concerning thing, and you may have seen this map before, but you notice what's happening in the North Atlantic. While the rest of the oceans are warming and warming dramatically, the very Northern Atlantic Ocean is doing as the computer model said it probably would. It's called the North Atlantic warming hole. So it's actually not warming at all. It's cooling there. Why is it cooling there? Likely because of the lack of transport of heat from the tropics, meaning we're seeing less of that heat from the AMOC that's moving into the North Atlantic, and that would be heating up the North Atlantic, and thus it is cooling. Also, of course, Greenland is melting as well, and we're going to talk all about that right now. So first things first, why is the AMOC so important? Because it accounts for an immense amount of heat that is transported northward. So it's about 25% of the global northward heat transport is transported from the AMOC, the Atlantic Meridional Overturning Circulation. Can't say that many times fast, can you? So let's talk about where at least part of it originates. It's from the Gulf Stream and from the Gulf, where there's a lot of heat. And that heat, which builds up unevenly in the areas near the equator and the subtropics and tropics because the sun is so much stronger there, there's all that heat there. It's got to be transported to the poles somehow to kind of try to equal some type of balance on Earth. And so part of the way that it does that is the Gulf Stream feeds into the greater AMOC. Now, that water at the surface is transported towards Europe and places like London, which, by the way, London is really far north. It's further north than the states of North Dakota and Maine, just to give you an idea of how far north it is, but it's very temperate. And that's because the warm water from the Gulf Stream and from the AMOC on the surface is transported to Europe, and it keeps it much more mild there. But when it gets into the North Atlantic, it starts to sink. And why does it sink? Because it cools. Once that warm water cools, it becomes more dense, and it actually becomes more salty because ice forms, sea ice forms on the top. And as sea ice forms in the North Atlantic, it leaves behind the salt in the water, and that makes it more heavy and more dense, and it sinks. So it pulls down. That's the engine for the turning, the overturning of the Atlantic Meridional Overturning Circulation, the AMOC. So we end up with sinking in the North Atlantic. But here's the problem. The Arctic right now, places like Greenland, are warming at around 3 times the global rate. And so sea ice is melting. And more importantly, the ice on Greenland on land is also melting, the glaciers. And so because of that, a lot of fresh water is pouring into the North Atlantic. It's not nearly as salty, thus it's not nearly as dense, and it's not sinking as readily. Plus, it's raining heavier in that area too. That's more fresh water. So that introduction of a lot more fresh water in the North Atlantic is not allowing the current to sink. And thus, we end up with a slowing of the AMOC. So water becomes less salty, it's less heavy, and thus it sinks more slowly, and it slows down the whole AMOC. All right, so let's talk about what the latest science says about the AMOC. First of all, the latest science thinks that it's in danger of severe disruption or potentially even collapse. Now, the collapse may not happen this century, but we could pass a tipping point this century. The collapse would take many decades, if not a couple of centuries, to happen, but that'd still be a very short period in geological time. The real question here, and the reason why you see it a lot in the news, is when and by how much is rigorously debated in the scientific community, but the latest studies are pointing perhaps to a tipping point earlier and to a collapse earlier. So collapse seemed unlikely before 2100, just about 10, 15 years ago, but the latest computer models and the latest science says, and the new research says, that the risk is actually probably much higher than that, and it's very concerning. A tipping point may be breached as early as mid-century, so in the next couple of decades. And one new study points to a potential slowdown of the AMOC by 50% by 2100. That would be a lot. So although my generation may not feel the direct impacts very much of that, my child probably will, and certainly my grandchildren would in this particular scenario. And it would obligate future generations to what is a completely different climate if we were to switch this circulation off in the next 100 or 200 years, and maybe even before that. So what are the most, impactful impacts of the AMOC collapse? Well, first of all, Northern Europe would cool dramatically, which is ironic considering that the rest of the globe would be warming, but Northern Europe would be cooling dramatically during winters, maybe by about 10 degrees Fahrenheit, so about 5 degrees Celsius or so. Now, you may not think that's a lot. First of all, it's already really cold in places like Norway and Finland. But in addition, you got to imagine this has knock-on effects of being a big problem with agriculture as well. So there are lots of reasons why that's an issue. This might be surprising to you. Sea level on the eastern seaboard of the U.S., so places like Florida and up and down the eastern seaboard, could add an additional 1 to 2 feet of sea level rise. So sea level doesn't rise the same all over the world when it rises. And in particular, as the current slows down the North Atlantic, water piles up on the east coast of the U.S. And that this extra 1 to 2 feet is in addition to whatever sea level rise we would otherwise see because of global warming. And then one other thing we should mention is what could happen in terms of the rain belt. And what we could see here is the tropical rain belt shifting to the south and severe drought risk in places like the Sahel. Now, I left off a lot of information on here because there are a lot more than just three impacts. I just narrowed it down to the three potentially most, catastrophic impacts if this were to occur. So again, I'll kind of wrap it up by saying that about 10, 15, 20 years ago, the science thought that the collapse of the AMOC probably was not going to happen. There was a very only slim chance it would happen before 2100, and that we likely wouldn't pass a tipping point soon. Now, a lot of the latest science is that we probably will pass a tipping point sometime in the next couple to a few decades, and that we could very well see collapse, and it could happen as early as the late part of this century or the early part of next century. So again, although this is not something that will impact me directly, probably, we are definitely obligating future generations to this chaos that we are causing with the climate system as it stands right now. I want to thank everybody for tuning in to this climate science lesson. I'm Chief Meteorologist and Climate Specialist Jeff Berardelli.
0: I'm Alex Smith. I truly appreciate your brain time listening, keeping up with reliable news from the best minds of science. It comes direct to you on Radio EcoShock. Let's meet up again next week.

0: You're listening to the American Democracy Minute, keeping your government by and for the people. Recently, a federal court allowed, for now, President Trump's executive order governing mail-in ballots. The U.S. Postal Service has been tasked with implementing much of the order, and USPS just proposed how the process will work. The March 31st order is widely seen as violating the Elections Clause of the U.S. Constitution, and a challenge by 23 states for violating state and federal privacy rules is still pending. May 29th, another federal court allowed the order to move forward since no voters had yet been harmed. First, the Department of Homeland Security will provide to states a state citizenship list derived from federal and state sources, including immigration, Social Security, the SAVE database, and, quote, other relevant federal databases. USPS proposes that states provide a list of eligible mail-in voters prior to the election, each of whom will be assigned a unique tracking number and corresponding barcode. Both USPS and election officials would incorporate the tracking number and barcode into their ballot tracking systems. USPS would ensure, quote, that individuals who receive a mail-in or absentee ballot are included on the state-specific participation list when delivering or receiving ballots. The post office says it will not question eligibility if a voter appears on the state's list. What could possibly go wrong? More on that tomorrow. We've linked the USPS proposal at AmericanDemocracyMinute.org.
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And I noticed something happening to the audience. I noticed people with tears in their eyes, and I didn't know why, until I listened more closely to Jerry and Jeffrey on each side of me. They were both singing the song. And people said, it doesn't matter if they don't shake hands. If they can sing a song together that acknowledges a pain outside of their own pain, that's all we need.

remember Pete telling me a very strange story about this song. One night he was playing in New York. It's during the Vietnam War. And after the concert, Toshi said, there's a man at the door, he wants to talk to you, the dressing room door. Pete was very tired. She said, he's very troubled. I think you should talk to him. But he came in and he says, sing that song, Where Have All the Flowers Gone? Pete had already sung it. Toshi said, sing it again. So he sang it and the young man joined in at the end. And at the end of the song, the young man put his hand in his pocket and took out a gun. He said, I came here to shoot you. I was in Vietnam and your songs were undermining the war effort there. He says, I came to shoot you, but now that I've sung it with you, I can't.

0: a man from way uptown to take away your blues. And any time the man comes round, the viper spread the news. He is known from coast to coast to every cat alive. And any time they give a toast to the man who brings the dime. Whenever you're feeling small, don't care for this life at all, light up and get real tall. Here comes the man with the jive. Don't sit around moan and sigh and act like you're gonna die. Light up, baby, and get real high. Here comes the man with the jive. 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Those vipers, they don't stay for long. Light up, pal, and sing a song. Here comes the man with the jive. I'm the jive, jive man. I'm the jive, jive man. I got my jive right in my hand. Where's the man with the jive? Bring him on. Bring him on. Bring him on.
1: Well, look here, Gates. How much is your jive?
0: 3 for a half.
1: 3 for a half, don't make me laugh.
0: Well, $4 for a dollar.
1: Woo, I'm gonna holler.
0: Well, holler, I don't care. Well, look here, boys, everybody's nice and tall. Let's light up and have

0: I haven't got a heart, but I've got a palpitation.
1: As Monica the Forest, I don't like the situation.
2: Are you going to stand around and let him fill us full of horror?
1: I'd like to roar him down, but I think I've lost my roar.
3: You're listening to Jitterbug, a Decca recording from 1939, and you're on the Soundbeat.
1: It's a what's this? It's a what's this?
3: Man, remember this scene in the movie?
1: Who's that?
3: Nope, you don't. It was cut. It was originally conceived of as a way to get hipper audiences interested in the film. The jitterbug craze was sweeping the nation, and the scene had Dorothy and Pals dancing wildly after being bitten by, well, a jitterbug. But the film ran over time, and cuts had to be made. Yep, 5 weeks to rehearse and film. Then, poof. It's remained a popular inclusion for stage productions, and in 1995, a grainy home video of the original scene, shot by composer Harold Arlen, was released. But they missed a spot. In the film, the Wicked Witch tells the flying monkeys that she sent a little insect to take the fight out of the fearsome foursome. It's one of a couple of continuity errors in the film. Want to see more? Go to soundbeat.org right now. Soundbeat is produced at the Belfer Audio Archive, Syracuse University Library. I'm Brett Barry.
4: Hey, I'm Tracy Pena. I am the founder of the Death Cafe, Southern Tier, New York, and I invite you to come and join us on the third Monday of every month at your home public library on Main Street in Johnson City from 5:30 to 7, and come talk about all things death.
5: 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Once again, that is the Gomez Legacy Family, Justice for Colin, Saturday, June 13th at the Bundy Museum.

0: Astounding. Time is fleeting. Madness takes its toll. But listen closely.
1: Not for very much longer.
0: I've got to

0: so you can't see me. No, not at all. In another dimension, with voyeuristic intention. Well secluded, I see all.
1: With a bit of a mind flip,
0: you're into the time slip.
1: And nothing

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0: Here we have our new Pope basically saying the same thing in what he talked about, you know, as we embrace and, you know, brace ourselves against the oncoming age of AI.
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0: It was basically about the importance of the dignity of work and how we must not lose sight of that dignity for workers in the age of automation and artificial general intelligence.
1: 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The latest labor arts news and events are available at laborheritage.org, where you can also subscribe to the Labor Heritage Foundation's free weekly newsletter. In today's labor history, on this date in 1865, Helen Marat was born in Philadelphia to a wealthy family. She went on to organize the Bookkeepers, Stenographers, and Accountants Union in New York and organized and led the city's 1909-1910 shirtwaist strike. In 1912, she was a member of a commission investigating the Triangle Shirtwaist Factory fire. Discover the stories where they happen. The online labor landmarks map is available at laborheritage.org. Today's labor quote is by Helen Marat, who said, "The labor unions are group efforts in the direction of democracy. Like the political efforts in the same direction, they become many times stultified and lead up blind alleys. But the effort creates power." 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
3: Croeso I gynnin Cymraeg heddiw. Welcome to this week's edition of Today's Welsh Music. I'm Ed Reed, your host and producer. On this week's program, we'll have another program of the latest releases from Wales. Over the last few weeks, we've again received many singles, EPs, and albums in a wide variety of styles and genres. And we'll have the best and most interesting of these for you on this week's program. We'll kick off the program with a track from the new band Athelwedd. This is their debut single, Or Blind.

That was Orb Live from Avell With. Avell With is a band from Blenheim Fastidiog, which was formed out of a band, Ogs, who were formed themselves through a project from the Kekbi cultural organization in the town. The band Avell With won the medal of the band's competition at last year's Eisteddfod in Wrexham, and the band has been recording an EP on the Blenheim Fastidiog-based Spench label. The band just released their first single from the EP, Or Blind, which we just heard, and we'll look forward to hearing more from Avell With shortly. Concuse is an alternative-tinged band from Caerdydd, who started performing in 2024, and they released their first singles that year. In 2025, they released further singles and played a bit around Wales, including at the Eisteddfod in Wrexham last summer. Last year, the band also released their only EP to date, Pretty in the Hall, which included their memorable title track. Recently, the band has returned with a new single, their first since their EP. This is Cún Cúisc with their recent single, Megan Please, here on Canadian Cymraeg Heddiw, today's Welsh music.

That was Megan Please from Kunkusk. Alice Williams is a vocalist who has performed with a wide range of Welsh artists since the mid-2010s, and she's also done some work as a solo artist with releases in 2018 and 2021. However, the main vehicle for her recorded work has been the band Blood Eye Pepper, which was formed around her and which features a lower-key, mainly acoustic sound. Blood Eye Pepper started in 2018, and they released their first self-titled album on the E. Ka Ching label in 2019. After this, the group's output has been sporadic, with appearances on E. Ka Ching compilations, as well as singles in 2022 and 2025. Blood Eye Pepper has just released a new single. I will have this for you next on the program. This is Blood Eye Pepper with Vuokhi.

That was Bloody Pepper with Vilhi. You're listening to Canadian Cymraeg Heddiw, today's Welsh music. I'm Ed Reed, your host and producer. Since this program has been going for over 6 years now, we've naturally played music mainly from Wales, naturally enough, as the Welsh language is a living everyday language in much of the country. However, we've also had artists from England, often, but not exclusively, from a Welsh background, with Welsh language material. In addition, we played a traditional group from the USA, which does much of their material in Welsh. And on this week's program, we have a track from a more contemporary Welsh-American artist, Jenny Rizzio, known as Jen X. Jen X is mainly interested in electronic dance music, and she's done a lot of work as a DJ and producer in this area. However, she's recently come out with a new Welsh track that's very much in the alt-trad style. This is Jen X with her most recent single, Dwindagari Dee.

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0: Cologne. Now she's smiling for the Cologne. For the Cologne, for the Cologne. Twin Cologne, for the Cologne. Twin Cologne, brave. Twin Cologne, brave. Twin Cologne, brave. Twin Cologne, brave.
1: That was Dwinda Gary D from Gen X. There have been many groups emerging over the last 2 years or so, and many of these have now made their recording debut. One relatively new band is Tom White, and they released their first single in 2024 and released a further single in 2025. Tom White has just come out with a new 3-track EP. I will have a track from this on this week's program. From their Bryn Tristland EP, this is Tom White with the title track here at Canadian Cymraeg Heddiw, today's Welsh Music.

That was Bryn Tichlin from Tom Wife. The band Akee was active in the mid-1990s and during their brief existence, and they were known as a punk garage band. They recorded an album in 1996, but the master tapes were lost not long after the recording sessions of the band, which included musicians from Wales and London, disbanded not long after. However, the master tapes from the Akee recording session were recently found, and the album, Ain't Your Key Your Pillow, has recently been released. From this album, this is Akee with Gwynvel Hall.

That was Grenville Hall from A Key. We'll finish off the first half of the program with a tune from Telltale Tedai. The village of Clan Sanan, west of Dinbic, but generally fairly isolated, has been a hotbed of Welsh music in recent times, with the majority of members of the band and troops coming from the village, and a new band, Telltale Tedai, emerged from Clan Sanan around 2022. This band includes notably Eben and Yanto Elwy, younger brothers of Morgan and Jacob Elwy from the troops, and they have a broadly alternative rock sound. Telltale Tedai released their first single in early 2024, and the band's debut album came out later that year. They have since released an EP in 2025, and they've just come out with a new single. This is Telltale Tedai with Naikumrid Ubeth.

That was Night Government Rupeth from Telltale Tedi. You're listening to Canadian Cymraeg Heddiw, today's Welsh music. My name is Ed Reed. We're currently airing on selected affiliate stations, including CFRC in Kingston, Ontario, KXCJ in Cape Junction, Oregon, KOPN in Columbia, Missouri, and Beware the Radio out of London, Dukavar. 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Croeso et al. We'll kick off the second half of this week's program with two tracks from the new group Petty Arene. From their self-titled debut EP, this is Miss, Miss, Miss, followed by Pale Droid.

That was Miss, followed by Pale Droid from Penny Arene. For many years, Carmarthenshire has been a hotspot for Welsh language music, and this is certainly the case today as the main town, Caerfyrddin, has recently produced groups such as Adwaith and Los Blancos. A fairly new addition to the local music scene is the all-female group Penny Arene, which is comprised of students from the local Scobrough Merthyr Secondary School. They started performing in 2025, and they recently released their first EP on the Flat Communidol label, which prioritizes releasing material by emerging artists from South West Wales. The debut Penny Arene EP is an interesting release, and it has songs about football, anxiety, boredom, and other subjects, and hopefully we'll hear more from them fairly soon. Earlier in the program, we had a tune from the group Telltale Teddy from Clansennan, and another artist from the village who is very active at the moment is Morgan Elwy, who is the brother of two of the Telltale Teddy members. Morgan Elwy, along with another brother, Jacob, were in the band The Troubs, who were active in the mid-2010s. However, after the release of the Troubs' superb EP, Croeso Rafon, in 2017, the band ended, and for a period after this, Morgan and Jacob performed together and with other musicians. However, in recent times, Morgan Elwy has reinvented himself as the leading reggae musician in Wales, though his debut solo album from 2020 wasn't predominantly a reggae release. However, by the time of his second album, Dumb in a Pub, in 2024, Morgan became more or less completely a reggae artist. Morgan Elwy has just released a new album, Amsterdam Mount Amsterdam, and from this album, this is the rhythm here in Canadian Cymraeg Heddiw, today's Welsh music.

That was a rhythm from Morgan Elwee. Mary Mathias is a mainly traditional musician, originally from Ceredigion, who got her start in the folk trad group Rathdam in her teens. She then moved to Caerdydd for university and started her career as a solo artist, with her first EP being released in 2020 and her acclaimed debut album, Annoon, being released in 2022. Since then, she's been quite active musically, releasing a collaborative EP in 2025 and her most recent solo album earlier this year. As part of a new series from the Welsh S-Pedwerec television channel called Tree Can, she's just released a new version of the classic jest song, Glau. This is Mary Mathias with her latest single, Panmire Glau Idoni Laur.

That was Mary Mathias with Pan Myra Glau and Thodey Lau, a classic jazz tune. You are listening to Canadian Cymraeg Heddiw, today's Welsh music. My name is Ed Reed. Check us out on Mixcloud, where you can listen to all our past programs at mixcloud.com/EdReed1. And for updates on our programs, follow our Facebook page at Canadian Cymraeg Heddiw, today's Welsh music. Maren Morris is an experienced musician who has played with, among others, Rhiannon Tomos, Mike Stevens, and with Bryn Vaughan's band, Snobbin' Ar Smaliad. He started his solo career in the late 2010s, and he released his first solo album in 2020, largely in the mainstream rock style. Since then, he has released four further solo albums up to 2025, as well as several singles that did not always appear on the albums. After a few singles earlier this year, Maren Morris just came out with a new album, A Paith a Leveadarach, which was inspired in part by a trip to Patagonia and other parts of Argentina. From this album, this is Maren Morris with Gwynt Teg.

That was Squint Tag from Merritt Morris. The band Mice Parkio is from the north, with members from Gwyneth and Ennis Moan, and they started performing in 2018 as part of an event that took place at the Gallery Carnarvon venue. The band has an indie punk sound generally, and they put out their first track online in 2019, though their first proper single didn't come out until 2022. They released their first EP in 2023, and after a 2025 single, they've just come out with a new single. This is Mike Parkio with Dwisokzi here on Canadian Cymraeg Heddiw, today's Welsh Music.

That was Wishoak D from My Park Yo. We'll finish off this week's program with a track from the new album from the band Dewan, a duo basically, often joined by other musicians who are from North Pembrokeshire. They released two acclaimed singles in 2025, and I managed to see them at the recent Focus Wales Festival in Wrexham, and they were great. They had what they called a Dewan Orchestra, comprised of younger secondary school students, accompanying them. This and everything else about their show created a great atmosphere. Dewan has recently released their debut album, Nan and Derwen, on the Flat Commutado label, and this is a very good release. This is Dewan with Sick and Cass.

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0: That was Sick and Cast from Dewan. We've come to the end of this week's program, and I hope you've enjoyed it. You've been listening to Canadian Cymraeg Heddiw, today's Welsh music, and my name is Ed Reid, and we'll have a new program for you next week. Húvar mo tro.
1: I'm Dr. Anthony Lizerwitz, and this is Climate Connections. Last December, Eric G., a student at the University of Hawaii, traveled from Honolulu to one of the harshest, most remote places on Earth, Antarctica.
2: Nothing really prepares you for that first moment when you step onto the ice. It's unreal. It's like nothing ever that I've experienced before in my life.
1: G was a fellow with the nonprofit Bilar Institute on an expedition led by explorer Robert Swan that raised awareness about the need to protect Antarctica. As the climate warms, many of Antarctica's glaciers and ice shelves are melting, and increasing human activity threatens the continent's fragile ecosystem. While there, the team helped with research and broadcast live to classrooms to teach students about Antarctica.
2: We spoke to 2 million young people from across the world.
1: G says growing up, his mom told him to always leave a place better than he found it.
2: And I feel like that's kind of where my passion thrived for environmental sustainability. You know, we only have one Earth, and it's our job to take care of it.
1: And he hopes that talking about his time in Antarctica inspires others to build a more sustainable future.
2: When you go there, you just kind of feel something different change inside of you. And I definitely felt that, and I still feel that today.
1: Climate Connections is produced by the Yale Center for Environmental Communication. To learn more about climate change, visit climateconnections.org.
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0: Gentleman Jim Reeves had 51 top 10 hits in a career cut short when a small plane he was piloting crashed in 1964. For your next morbid trivia night, he was taught by the same man who taught Randy Hughes, Patsy Cline's pilot, who, of course, had met the same fate a year earlier. But Reeves's records kept on coming. RCA Victor continued releasing unpublished songs, mixed with previously released tracks, and people kept buying them. Of those 51 top 10 hits we mentioned, 19 came posthumously. And there was a Jim Reeves single on the charts every year from 1970 to 1984, nearly two decades after his death. Check out more episodes right now at soundbeat.org. Soundbeat is produced at the Belfer Audio Archive, Syracuse University Library. I'm Brett Barry.
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6: The following interview was recorded to mark the 20th anniversary of the radio series Wings. 20 years later, we re-release it for our 40th. The very first Wings program was released May 13, 1986. Way back on our 20th anniversary, Jennifer Moore asked about the history of the series.
7: Wings started when I started to work at Western Public Radio in San Francisco as the operations manager. And I told the guy who was going to hire me, I said, listen, if you're just looking for a secretary, don't hire me, because I had just been fired from a secretarial job because they said I didn't have appropriate clerical demeanor. So anyway, he said, no, I want somebody who'll do projects. I said, really? What kind of projects? He said, anything you want. I said, okay, I'll take the job.

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1: Whatever a clerical demeanor is, it is certainly not what has brought the Women's International News Gathering Service into its 20th year of production. Frieda Wearden, the executive producer of this program, has been reporting on women from a feminist perspective since she began her career as a broadcast journalist in 1973. With a dozen years of broadcast experience behind her, she and the late Catherine Davenport conceived of Wings in San Francisco in 1985. From that time on, Wings has provided a feminist-oriented international broadcast news service following the progress of the global women's movement. Women

0: Contributors submit passionate reports from Asia, Africa, Latin America, Australia, Europe, and North America that are then distributed to over 100 stations by CD, satellite service, and now also by digital download. Beyond producing the program, Frida has remained dedicated to the alternative media movement and to the women's news movement in particular. She's the current president of the International Association of Women in Radio and Television, as well as the vice president for North America with the World Association of Community Radio Broadcasters. Having recently moved from Austin, Texas to Vancouver, British Columbia, she also works as the spoken word coordinator at CJSF-FM, Campus Community Radio at Simon Fraser University. She was the first recipient of the Lifetime Achievement Award of the National Campus Community Radio Association in June in Ottawa. I, like many other women broadcasters, have been inspired by Frida's tenacity and passion for what she does. As my first contribution to this program, I am excited to share this interview recorded with Frida in Ottawa, reflecting on the last 20 years of Wings.
1: So then I was in Washington, D.C. He was in San Francisco. So he called me back an hour later and he said, "What kind of projects are you going to do?" He was starting to worry. And I said, "Well, I'm either going to do women's drama or I'm going to do women's news." There was a women's program in New York on WBAI. It was called 51%, the Women's News. And there were two women who were producing that together, and one of them had moved out to the Bay Area about 6 months before I got there. And they were the ones who had gotten me hooked on doing women's news. They'd called me up in Washington and asked me to go cover a story. And I had been doing docudramas before that, and I loved it. And so when I went out there, I looked up Catherine Davenport, and she moved in with me because she was actually homeless at the time. And we started doing a women's news project. This was in 1985 when I got there. You know, it was right at the end of the decade for women. There had been that huge conference in Nairobi, and NPR had refused to send me to the conference. I'd asked them to do it. And at the last minute, they sent 13 reporters, but I had already quit working for them. Let me just say also that there had been a women's news movement that had started within community radio in the United States that I knew about. And also, I knew that there were women who had been doing women's radio and especially news internationally, because in Nairobi, there was a peace tent, and the woman who funded the peace tent had called a women's radio meeting there. And from two different sources, when Catherine and I decided to start Wings, we got the list of the women who had been at the peace tent with their contact information. And so we actually managed to get a small grant, too, and we used that to contact these women and to, you know, to produce a pilot for the show. So we wrote to the women, and some of them sent things, and then we produced the pilot, and then some more women sent things. And then there was stuff coming in, so Catherine and I decided we would just keep producing it at least once a month until we either couldn't produce it anymore or we got some more money. And we were on the verge of not being able to produce it anymore, and we did get some more money, so we kept it going. But what was behind it was, and behind the whole women's news movement, was, you know, that there was so little about women in the media, and it was so poor. I remember I was watching a television show, current affairs show, called McNeil Lehrer News Hour. They were a very well-known public television show, and they had a man who was doing the interviewing and another man who was a Sovietologist. The interviewer was asking him questions about different people who had been elected to the Politburo of the Soviet Union. And the interviewer says, "Oh, and there was a woman who was elected." But they said, "Oh, that was the first woman in 25 years. And before the man could even open his mouth to say anything about her, the interviewer said, "Oh, and what about so-and-so?" And just moved right on and didn't say anything about that woman. So I said, "We're going to get something about that woman." I mean, this was a time when Soviets and Americans really weren't allowed to talk to each other. But on International Women's Day, there was a woman who came from the Soviet consulate to speak on International Women's Day. Catherine and I went and recorded the proceedings, and afterwards I got hold of her. I said, "Listen, we want to get an interview with Alexandra Biryakova." She said, "Well, here, I'll tell you how to do it. You write to this man." And she came to our office. She sneaked away from her driver and came to our office at Western Public Radio to tell us the details of how to do this. And so we wrote to him, and then suddenly we got a package in the mail. It was an interview with Alexandra Biryakova. The man had said, well, what questions do you want to ask? Send a list of the questions. They had asked all of our questions and translated it and sent it on this little reel. It was so funny because it had a hub that didn't fit on our tape players. We had a hell of a time getting it off so that we could play it, because in Eastern Europe they had a different kind of machinery. But anyway, we had that. We said, we can't not put this on. We're going to have to do another show. But it was so boring that we got a woman who was studying women's studies and specializing in Soviet Union to say some other things around this interview, because otherwise, you know, it wouldn't have been very interesting to listen to at all. But it was pretty amazing.
0: So it really was international in scope right from the beginning. And can you talk about how the network of contributors and participants in the show grew and just how that took place?
1: It's been kind of haphazard in a way, you know, just who we could get hold of. Well, one was going to meetings and going to international meetings and meeting women. And another one was women who were reporters got to know what we wanted. They would start to cover that. And another thing, you know, a lot more women are doing spoken word now in radio than used to be, too. The sector has really grown, so that's happening as well. But yeah, as I said, we wrote to all those women who were at that radio meeting, and then we'd also do things like we'd hear about a story that we wanted to get covered, and we'd start looking for somebody to cover it. There was a magazine that came out for a long time from Latin America. It was published out of Chile, called Mujer Fempress. And I saw a story in there about women in Haiti who were demonstrating in front of, I forget what they were demonstrating in front of, the radio station, something like that, because that was part of their, they were protesting because women weren't being included in writing the new constitution. So I said, well, let's see if we can get a Haitian woman reporter. And we looked and looked, and finally we got hold of a woman who was a Haitian exile living in Florida, who had all the information about that. And she was a radio producer, and she sent us her report about that. It was very, I just heard her on CBC the other day, actually, Elsie Et Dar. She was, so she's still doing radio. One time we just called up the Swedish national radio and said we wanted to talk to a woman reporter. The woman who answered said, well, I'm a woman reporter. And we said, well, what's the hot news about women in Sweden? She said, well, there's a new American diet plan. We said, no, no, that's not what we mean. And she said, well, actually, there was a story and nobody has covered it. She said, all the women in the parliament from all the different parties got together across party lines to propose a bill that would decriminalize women as prostitutes and criminalize the men who buy the prostitution. So that was a story that we ran very early in Wings. Well, 12 years after that, we ran the story that they had succeeded in passing that bill. And just recently, last year, on Wings, we had a woman who is a spokesperson for the Swedish government who goes around explaining the Swedish prostitution law and how effective it is and how the rest of the countries should follow suit. So it's a story that we've covered from its very inception, you know, up wow. until today when it's being promoted throughout the world.
0: And what else did you find out when you sort of started scoping around and putting these stories together and inviting these stories? What else were you hearing from other women as you were participating in what you call the women's news movement? Were you finding that there was similar currents everywhere that you went, or was it different?
1: Well, there certainly are issues that affect women everywhere, but there were some issues that, I mean, when it was started in the United States. Now it's being broadcast from Canada. It's interesting. It gives a different perspective, and I'm very interested in that. But, well, the women in the United States were very isolated, and the Decade for Women had enabled them to meet some women from other countries. And that was one of the main reasons that we started an international program at that time, because they said, you know, these ties have been made, and we don't want them to forget what they learned, and we want to use the sympathy that women have developed for each other to try to open up the eyes of people in the United States to the fact that there are other countries, and that they have issues, some of which are caused by things that go on in the United States, you know. So that was a piece of it. But The global women's movement has really grown in scope. You know, it has incorporated a lot of different movements over time, and it's been very interesting to see that development and also to understand that many of the movements that we see today that appear to be led by men were originated by women much earlier. So, for example, the anti-globalization movement. In 1989, I covered a conference, a women's development conference, at which DAWN, Development Alternatives with Women in a New Era, which was a group of intellectual feminists from countries of the South, they took over that conference. It was a conference that took place in the United States, and they took it over, and they laid their vision out, and it has completely changed AWID, Association for Women in Development. They don't even call it the same name anymore. But they were talking about structural adjustment, and that was the first time that I had heard this, how the World Bank would go in and destroy the economy of these countries by forcing people to be laid off from government jobs, by cutting education, by doing all these things, and how hard this was making life for women. And so women were like kind of canaries in the coal mine, but also there were women intellectuals in the South who were understanding these things and laying them out very early. Another thing that very early came out of the women's movement, well, you know, in 1990, I think it was 91, when they had the Summit on the Environment in Rio. Well, the year before that, I think 1990, there were two women's environment conferences that took place in Miami, Florida, international women's environment conferences. And the World Women's Congress for a Healthy Planet had a tribunal about women and the environment. So this was a moment when the women's movement sort of formally embraced the environment as a feminist issue. And Vandana Shiva was there. She gave the most amazing speech about Terminator seed technology and the attempt to destroy the self-reproducing nature of seeds in order to profit. And, you know, she spoke as a scientist and, you know, with an economic angle as well. It was totally brilliant. I mean, and that was that moment. So we see that the globalization movement, the environmental movement, these kinds of things are coming out of the women's movement. Well, one of the earliest interviews that we had for Wings was an interview with Helen Caldicott talking about how the Physicians for Social Responsibility had forced her out of the organization shortly before they won the Nobel Prize. So you can see that there is a problem of who gets the credit for stuff. Yeah. But yes, by following women's ideas throughout the world, listening to what they have to say, I mean, it's just such an incredible education that I've been able to get and to share with other people. It's amazing.
0: What has changed for the program or changed now that it's coming from the vantage point of being produced in Canada?
1: Well, one of the things I think about for the American audience, and of course, it's not just American, we were in New Zealand, I have to keep thinking, they don't like to hear too much about America and New Zealand. If I have too many in a row, they'll threaten to cancel. And, you know, we're in Australia and a number of other countries. But I think that it's very important for the Americans to hear other ideas about what's a normal society. The normal positions in Canadian society are a fair bit different than the United States society, and may they stay that way, you know. But things like a woman who did a piece about cooperative housing. Cooperative housing is much more normal, and all kinds of co-ops are much more normal in Canada than they are in the United States. Or, like, there was a piece that we got from a producer in Victoria about Canadian women's dialogue about abortion. Well, because abortion is not under such threat here, I mean, the dialogue was much more far-reaching. They were able to talk about issues like wanting to debrief after an abortion and to say, you know, the parts that you felt bad about, even though you wouldn't have wanted to not have the abortion, and other missing pieces that are there, where in the U.S. with abortion under such threat, women are afraid to even say anything negative about their experience. They can't really talk about their real experience in public because it's so, everything's being used against them.
0: How broad is the distribution for Wings?
1: It's on a lot of community stations And we used to try to distribute to public radio, but we gave up on that because in the United States, our tone of voice was wrong for public radio. They didn't want to hear any kind of passion. Marshall McLuhan said, you know, radio is the hot medium and television is medium cool, but NPR in the United States has turned radio into a cool medium. And so, you know, it's like NPR news and jazz, NPR news and classical music, and even they don't want to use anything from a public address. And once I really understood that we couldn't be what we were and promote to them, I just quit promoting to them entirely. So now I'm only promoting to community radio.
2: On Wings, you're listening to an interview about the origins of this series. Recorded for our 20th anniversary, it is now released for our 40th.
1: We send out a little over 50 CDs, but then we have subscribers on two satellite services, and we don't even really know how many we've got because we don't get much feedback. We're on a satellite service in the U.S. and one in Australia. And then we have downloading subscribers. And I'm really wanting to get some kind of situation so that we'll know who downloaded it. Because right now we don't really have any way to track that. I think it'd be safe to say around 100 stations worldwide. And we certainly could use a lot more promotion. I like to say the coverage that Wings does of women and women's issues is really just a drop in the bucket of what is needed. But at least if there's a drop in the bucket, you know what water is.
0: Just to give people an understanding, how sizable is the operation to put Wings together?
1: Well, we actually have, at the moment, two rooms in my house, one of which is under threat. I'm being told I should really consolidate into one room. Mm-hmm. I mean, it's being produced out of a spare bedroom, but the producers are in many places. And finally, about a year ago, we started a listserv for Wings producers. So the producers started getting dialogue with each other. So, like, there's a woman from Ghana who's on the list, and, you know, these are kind of more active members. There's a woman from India who's on the list, from Bangalore. And then one in California and one in Halifax, and, you know, I mean, it's a weekly half hour is what it is. So that's really not very much time. 52 half hours a year. And, I mean, there's still room for more reporters. We need to raise a little bit more money because I'm paying the reporters. I've been paying them ever since it started because we felt that women should be paid for their work because mainly just to say that it's valuable because women are asked to do work for free so much. Yeah, we spend about $8,000 a year in royalties to producers. And that's our primary expense.
0: And in terms of the listserv and just in terms of what networking has happened as a result of the program, is there much dialogue that's happening between those producers?
1: There could be more. What we need next is a content sharing depot. You know, one where we could dump our raw material and then work on things together. You know, like, I'd like it to develop more into a virtual newsroom. Before I moved to Canada, we were starting to get kind of a good core group going in Texas. And some of those women are still active with Wings, but I really miss that in Vancouver, that I don't have anybody, like, who's coming in to produce in-house. You know, I've had a few people, but maybe the virtual newsroom in this day and age is really the way to do it. So somebody can say, well, I have some audio about such and such, and someone else can say, well, I have some time to edit, because the editing is extremely time-consuming. I mean, for me, even after all these years, I spend an average of 20 hours per half hour.
0: You've done a lot of international work through a number of international associations, the Association for Community Radio Broadcasters at the international level, amongst others. And I'm wondering if you can talk a little bit on that in terms of what your experience has been with the women's news movement and the importance of communication rights at an international level to the advancement of women's voices and women's access and coverage of important information for or by women.
1: Well, that's a really big order. There's some very interesting organizations. Like, there's one with a very innocuous name called the Women's Learning Partnership that is actually a collaboration of women across the Muslim world to do communication through the internet. And they produced a film which we turned into a documentary. Actually, there's a woman from Pakistan who did the re-edit of the film. I mean, they need to have that right because, I mean, they're kind of like sort of a sub rosa movement, but it's very important for them that they have the right to communicate through all media and across borders, as it says in the Universal Declaration of Human Rights, Article 19, you know, because they are in a struggle for their rights in some of those places. So that's a piece of it. Yes, women are marginalized in the global communication rights movement, and yet from the margins have done so much. I mean, they're coming from margin to center all the time. Women have brought forth a tremendous amount within, like, the World Summit on the Information Society process. The whole civil society movement was very largely done by women. Sally Birch came up with the Civil Society Declaration, which was a negotiated document among many different sectors of civil society about what the information society should be for them. So, yeah, women and feminist women are very active in these things. And feminist media women have been able to get together through these international events like the UN World Conferences on Women, and at the United Nations, the Commission on the Status of Women meets now every year, and so forth. But at the same time, communications have been marginalized within the United Nations process and within that movement. You know, the Beijing Declaration, which came out of the 1995 United Nations World Conference on Women in China, mentioned women's media rights. It was the first time in 20 years since 1975 that media had really gotten into the document, but at the same time, it was a rather weak plank. And one of the reasons was because China definitely did not support access to, you know, women's independent access to media. I mean, they believe that the state should control the media, and they do control it very tightly. And in fact, in their version of the Beijing Declaration, they didn't even mention the communication rights. Now, the United States, on the other hand, believes that freedom of the press belongs to those who own the press. And when we talked to their delegation, they didn't want to talk about it. And in fact, when President Clinton formed his a White House committee that he made out of women from different sectors of government who were going to be a counsel for him and advise the White House, he did not invite any women from the Federal Communications Commission, for example, to be a part of that group. And when they talked about which planks of the 12 or 13 planks of the Beijing Platform for Action they would move on, they said, well, we don't have time to do all of them, and so they only chose like five. So with that kind of resistance, on the one hand, the state against you, on the other hand, the private sector against you, it's hard to find a space. And even as recently as the Beijing Plus 10 in 2005, Mavic Cabrera Baeza, who is, among other things, she's the vice president for Women of AMARC, the World Association of Community Radio Broadcasters, she was supposed to make a talk about women in media to the Commission on the Status of Women, and somehow they ran out of time, or her name wasn't on the list or something. She wasn't allowed to speak about that issue. So deliberately or accidentally, there's a lot of marginalization. The other thing is that the women's movement, certainly in the United States and also in Canada, they're paranoid about the press. On the one hand, they're paranoid about the mainstream press, I think with good reason, but on the other hand, they've been all along pretty disrespectful of the feminist media. It's as if it doesn't exist, or it's beneath. If it's not the New York Times, they don't have respect for it. And so one of the things that I've been working on for a while, quite a long time actually, is to try to get the feminist movement organizations to accept and appreciate alternative media. And just a year ago, I was on a panel. The Canadian Association of Sexual Assault Centers had a conference in Vancouver, and they had actually was two panels. It was interesting. One of them was a panel of media women talking to frontline workers, and the other one was a panel of frontline workers talking to media women. And I thought it was very well organized because at first, the media women, we sat through this panel that was directed at us, and we heard about what their fears were about the media. And then we did our panel, and we talked to them about what kind of media we were. And among other things, I talked about the issue of bias. I said, and you are allowed to have a bias, but you have to acknowledge that the other side exists. You know, you can't, this is a CRTC regulation about an issue of public controversy. I said, but you don't have to give them equal time. You don't have to agree with their arguments. But, you know, breaking through that fear and that sense that media is not for you, you know, it's a process, and it's a slow damn process. I mean, I've been doing radio about women since 1973, and I'm still finding, you know, we haven't made the progress that we want to in terms of, I mean, why aren't women flocking to the community radio stations? Half the airtime should be women, and yet we find that in almost any station, no matter how hard you try, it's really, really hard to get past about 33 or 35% of women on the air. Come on, step up. It's here. You can have it. We want you to have it. It's waiting for you. We'll show you everything. Anyway, that's my message.
0: For the Women's International News Gathering Service, this has been Frida Weirden, the executive producer of this program. This is Jennifer Moore, reporting from Guelph, Ontario, Canada.
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3: You're listening to the American Democracy Minute, keeping your government by and for the people. Recently, a federal court allowed, for now, President Trump's executive order governing mail-in ballots. The U.S. Postal Service has been tasked with implementing much of the order, and USPS just proposed how the process will work. The March 31st order is widely seen as violating the Elections Clause of the U.S. Constitution, and a challenge by 23 states for violating state and federal privacy rules is still pending. May 29th, another federal court allowed the order to move forward since no voters had yet been harmed. First, the Department of Homeland Security will provide to states a state citizenship list derived from federal and state sources, including immigration, Social Security, the SAVE database, and, quote, other relevant federal databases. USPS proposes that states provide a list of eligible mail-in voters prior to the election, each of whom will be assigned a unique tracking number and corresponding barcode. Both USPS and election officials would incorporate the tracking number and barcode into their ballot tracking systems. USPS would ensure, quote, that individuals who receive a mail-in or absentee ballot are included on the state-specific participation list when delivering or receiving ballots. The post office says it will not question eligibility if a voter appears on the state's list. What could possibly go wrong? More on that tomorrow. We've linked the USPS proposal at AmericanDemocracyMinute.org.
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5: 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Once again, that is the Gomez Legacy Family Justice for Colin, Saturday, June 13th at the Bundy Museum.
6: 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I'm your host and producer, Dan Roberts. 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In today's edition, you'll hear reports from France 24, Germany's Radio Deutsche Welle, and Radio Havana Cuba. We will begin with France 24. First, 3 press reviews. The European Union has decided to ship failed asylum seekers to detention centers outside of Europe. Rwanda, Uganda, Afghanistan, and Uzbekistan have been proposed for the buildings. Canada will hold a referendum to decide if they should have a referendum on the possible secession of the province of Alberta. The Times had an article saying artificial intelligence was being used in China to predict who might become a dissident in the future. Thousands of Albanians have been in the streets protesting a vast luxury real estate project backed by Jared Kushner that will destroy protected environments. France 24.
7: The European Union has given its green light for the creation of detentions outside of Europe to where they will send illegal migrants, detention centres.
8: Yes, that's right, detention centres indeed, Stuart. The European Union agreeing on new rules to speed up and increase deportations from the EU. This agreement was made on Monday. The rules will be ratified in the coming weeks or months, but would essentially include the creation of so-called return hubs outside of Europe where failed asylum seekers could be sent. It's part of sweeping EU reforms. You see it here on Politico's website. It's part of sweeping EU reforms to increase control over who enters a bloc and how.
7: What's the reaction then from the European dailies?
8: Well, let's show you. This is from Le Soir, the Belgian daily, which is focusing on it today, evoking what it calls a compromise. After multiple negotiations, these detention hubs have been validated by the institutions. It also notes in this article that it also reflects the growing influence of the right and far right in European Parliament. Now, the Frankfurt Allgemeine, that's a German paper, notes that basically under the agreement concluded, countries like Germany, Austria and Denmark could see the construction of these detention hubs in countries like Rwanda, Uganda or Uzbekistan. So failed asylum seekers could essentially be sent to countries to where they have absolutely no connection. El País here, this is Spanish press. Spain has been one of the biggest critics of these new rules, saying that it does not respect human rights. El País here says that just as the agreement reflects a harder line on the issue of migrants, but it comes at a time when Europe is also preparing to welcome a Taliban delegation to discuss future deportations to Afghanistan. And finally, the Washington Post here says the EU is adopting strict new measures and moving to, quote, deploy some of the clenched fist tactics used by the Trump administration. This includes speeding up deportation, increasing detention times, and tightening border controls.
7: Canada, this next one. Great question here. It's about a referendum which is going to be held in October on deciding whether or not to have a referendum. Is that right?
8: Yes, that's right. The vote to decide on whether to have a vote will be about the future of Alberta. Notably, this possible secession of Alberta. Alberta is an oil-rich province in Western Canada, considered the Texas of Canada. And now in October, they will have a vote on whether they should have a referendum to decide their future. The mere asking of the question, the New York Times says, has lit a political fire in the country. I quote, Canada's political class in the capital is suddenly paying attention. After all, Prime Minister Mark Carney can hardly afford a separatism crisis with a province that supplies oil to the U.S. In recent years, support for separatism of Alberta has risen from 20% to 30%, but the Canadian papers, at least the local papers there, seem to show that there is little support for holding such a referendum.
7: Next, Emily, is staying on the theme of intelligence services. This is a long read she's found in the Times. It's caught your attention.
9: Yes, it's a pretty creepy long read, but I do recommend it here. Let's have a look. This is this article here by Richard Spencer. The Times reveals that leaked documents show that a Chinese state-linked tech company is using artificial intelligence to predict who might become a dissident in the future. The company is using AI to analyse data covering people's daily habits, travel, relationship or browsing history, and it then builds a behavioural profile of individuals deemed to be potentially harmful. Now, the recent study into this technology explains that, quote, predictive surveillance changes the character of authoritarian control. These systems move government intervention earlier in the chain. They intervene before dissent has even organised itself enough to be actually visible. So it's a very creepy article, but well worth your time.
10: For the fourth day in a row, thousands of protesters took to the streets of the Albanian capital, brandishing national flags and flamingo-shaped cardboard cutouts on sticks. The bird has become a symbol of intensifying protests against a vast real estate project linked to Donald Trump's son-in-law, Jared Kushner, in a region known for its rich biodiversity.
11: The project that has been presented and the scale of the area involved makes it highly destructive. There'll be 10,000 rooms and construction will last 10 to 15 years. We're no longer talking about a place where nature will remain intact, but about the creation of an entire new city.
10: The multi-billion euro project spearheaded by Kushner's investment firm Affinity Partners aims to build two ultra-luxury resort complexes, one in the wildlife reserve of the Narta Lagoon area and the other on a remote island that served as a secret military base during the communist regime. On site, construction has barely begun, but the installation of barbed wire on this beach last week sparked outrage among local residents. For his part, the Prime Minister remains firm, arguing the venture aligns with Albania's ambition to become a major global tourism destination.
12: There is no chance that this investment will stop as long as I am here. And in the meantime, I am absolutely open, as I have been on other occasions, to discussing it with anyone who has concerns.
10: Earlier this week, Albania's state anti-corruption agency announced it was opening an investigation into the project, though it has yet to disclose further details.
6: Those press reviews and report were from France 24, which may be easily found at their website, france24.com, as well as a YouTube channel called France 24 English. Also, most podcast sites, as is the shortwave report. On to Germany's Radio Deutsche Welle. An excerpted interview with Zina Azadi, professor at the Elliott School of International Affairs at George Washington University. The topic is the collapse of talks between the U.S. and Iran. He says that Trump is under serious pressure from the right wing of the Republican Party and that the Israeli war in Lebanon has complicated any serious ceasefire. He says that Israel wants to reshape the region into a greater Israel and completely destroy Hezbollah. They discuss the hidden missiles in Iran and how inaccurate Trump and the Pentagon were in describing the strength of the Iranian military. Colombians voted in the first round of a crucial presidential election. This interview with Renata Segura of the International Crisis Group covers the three candidates who ran in the primary election. On June 21st, there will be a runoff between left-wing Senator Ivan Cepeda and right-wing lawyer Alberto de Alisferola. Germany's Radio Deutsche Welle.
13: Talks between the U.S. and Iran have stopped Iran has announced its negotiating team is no longer exchanging messages with Washington through mediators due to Israel's attacks on Lebanon. Israel is pushing deeper into southern Lebanon and said it will target Beirut's southern suburbs, a Hezbollah stronghold.
14: And joining me now is Sina Azodi, Director of Middle East Studies at the Elliott School of International Affairs at George Washington University. You know, last week you and I spoke, and there was reason to ask you if we were looking at the talks between the U.S. and Iran collapse before our very eyes. So let me ask you today, are we there yet?
15: No. Last week, as we actually approached the last weekend, we were very close to getting a deal between Iranians and Americans. But I think that the president, President Trump, is under a lot of pressure from the right wing of his own party, the so-called Iran hawks, and these organizations that have been trying to derail engagement between Iran and the United States. So he has been pressured to toughen up his stance on Iranians. And I think the conflict, the ongoing conflict in Lebanon, has made the situation even worse. In the last hour that I've been looking at the reports, Iranians have announced that they are going to suspend exchanging messages with the United States in protest to Israel's operations in southern Lebanon. Mm-hmm. So I don't say that the talks have collapsed, but, you know, we haven't crossed the finish line of getting a deal between Iran and the U.S. to end the conflict. I think that peace is within reach. I think that the Lebanese theater is adding yet another difficult dimension to the already difficult negotiations between Iranians and Americans. Mm-hmm. From Iran's standpoint, the conflict in Lebanon can drag Iranians to the conflict in future. Mm-hmm. This is why they're insisting that conflict has to end in all theaters. This is, of course, in addition to the ideological ties between the supporters of the Islamic Republic and the Shias in Lebanon. But I think it's more strategic than ideological.
14: Do you think that Israel even sees these two conflicts as connected at this stage? Now, I'm talking about its conflict against Hezbollah in Lebanon and, of course, its war with Iran.
15: Well, I believe that the Israelis think that they have the momentum since the terrorist attacks of October 7, that the Israelis responded. I think that they have the momentum. They can reshape the region. The Israelis have spoken again about the greater Israel. From that, this is what the Israeli officials have actually said. And I think they have the momentum. They can change the region, as I said. And in Lebanon, they believe that they can quash and completely destroy Hezbollah, which is Iran's major ally in the region. This is why they're continuing their offensive. And I also think at the same time that they can put pressure on Iranians and the Americans at the same time.
14: Mm-hmm. There are reports that Iran could soon launch more missiles to hit targets in the Middle East because the regime is accessing weapons that it had buried. So it's uncovering mm-hmm. these buried weapons. What does this tell us about claims by the Pentagon that Iran's military has been completely degraded? And also, if this is true, what does this tell us then about intel that we have concerning Iran?
15: Well, I've seen this report many times that Iranians have been able to very quickly access to the missiles that were buried under the rubbles because they had, you know, they had buried them in tunnels underground, what they call underground missile cities that were attacked by the joint attacks by the Israelis and the Americans. But when, you know, look, I think that the claims made by President Trump and Pentagon were not accurate, including the destruction of Iran's Navy. I mean, if Iran's Navy was completely destroyed, then how are they holding on, putting a blockade on the Strait of Hormuz? We did see that during the 40-day war, the number of missiles that Iranians fired at the American interests and the Israeli interests in the region, the numbers went down. But the success rate actually went up, and the Iranians showed more success in hitting more valuable targets in the region. So I don't believe that the reports by Pentagon or the reports made by President are actually accurate. And in fact, yesterday he told Fox News that he President Trump said that he left the Iranian military largely alone, which contradicts his own claims in the past.
14: Yeah, that's a very good point. Mr. Azzotti, it's always good to talk with you. Good to get your insights on this story. Thank you.
16: Colombians are voting in the first round of a presidential election featuring candidates with radically diverging visions for the future of peace in the country. The vote will determine the nation's response to spiraling violence fueled by drug-running guerrillas, either staying left and opting for dialogue or tacking right towards all-out war. Colombia's constitution prohibits current left-wing President Gustavo Petro from seeking re-election, and he has thrown his support behind Ivan Cepeda. His rivals are conservative Senator Paloma Valencia and right-wing candidate Abelardo de la Esperilla. I am now joined by Renata Segura. She is the Program Director for Latin America and the Caribbean at the International Crisis Group and joins us now from the Colombian capital, Bogota. So, Renata, how pivotal is this election and what exactly is at stake?
17: Yeah, this is a very, very important election for Colombia. Gustavo Petro was the first leftist president elected in the modern history of the country. So what is at stake right now is if the country is going to remain on that path, meaning negotiations with armed groups and also doing a lot of emphasis on social and economic changes that benefit the poor, or if it's going to align with the rest of Latin America that seems to be moving towards a more right-wing tendency right now, aligning itself probably with the security programs of President Trump and really a much more hardcore perspective towards those armed and criminal groups. So both on the economics and the social, but also on the violence angle, a lot at stake at this moment.
16: Now, the three most promising candidates have very different stances on foreign policy, and you mentioned Donald Trump there. How exactly do they differ?
17: Yes. So, as we know, Donald Trump has really made the goal of aligning Latin America with the MAGA agenda as one of his priorities. And we have two candidates, both Abelardo de la Espriella and Paloma Valencia, that have given all the signs that they will do that. Abelardo de la Espriella is a little bit more radical than Valencia. He has aligned himself with the policies of Nayib Bukele in El Salvador. He has promised the construction of really massive jails, such as what they've done in El Salvador. And he has promised to start bombing again those groups that are narco trafficking. So there is an alignment on that part very clearly. Valencia, similarly, is promising to return to a much more hardcore security agenda, and that echoes the priorities that President Trump has presented for the region. On the other hand, if Cepeda was to win, he would align himself with the few leftist governments that remain in the region, particularly the one of Claudia Sheinbaum in Mexico. And obviously, we'll have to see what happens in the presidential elections in Brazil later this year. But I think the question mark here is if there's going to be a continued move towards the right, as we've seen in Chile, in Ecuador, in other countries in Latin America, or if Colombia will remain in the left, a little bit defying Washington.
16: All right, that was Renata Segura, Program Director for Latin America and the Caribbean at the International Crisis Group. Thank you very much for speaking with us.
6: 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Box 1162, Willits, California, 95490. 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And if you're listening on the public radio station, please support them as well. We'll conclude with Radio Havana, Cuba. The U.S. blockade of fuel to Cuba is creating food shortages and humanitarian aid. The UN presented a fuel traceability plan to the United States, which has not responded. Mexican President Sheinbaum has reaffirmed that Mexico continues to support Cuba with aid. The Israeli military continues attacking Lebanon despite truce agreements. Trump made a threatening phone call to Netanyahu that was reported widely in the international press. Israel continues to bomb Gaza. The Guatemalan president denied reports that he had agreed to allow the Trump administration to carry out military strikes in his country. Radio Havana, Cuba.
18: Washington's blockade of Cuba is preventing food distribution to the island. The measures implemented by Washington are causing fuel shortages, forcing international shipping companies to preemptively suspend their logistical operations with the Caribbean island. The U.S. imposed blockade against Cuba is preventing the entry of humanitarian aid from the United Nations destined for the island after paralyzing maritime transport of essential supplies and fuel. The WFP, the World Food Program, has 11,000 tons of nutritional supplies stuck at the ports of Mariel and Santiago de Cuba. The agency is working on holding another 8,000 tons of food supplies in internal warehouses, which are being distributed with extreme difficulty due to the fuel shortage caused by Washington's restrictions on Cuba. Other international agencies, such as UNICEF and the UNDP, are reportedly saying that have dozens of containers stuck at Cuban docks. The blockade by the United States against crude oil supplies, decreed on January the 29th, has limited the arrival of energy shipments to one single Russian vessel in almost 6 months, preventing the acquisition of the 5 million liters of diesel needed for distribution. In response to the crisis, the UN Office for the Coordination of Humanitarian Affairs, OSHA, has presented a fuel traceability plan to the U.S. to certify that its exclusive social use will be for the fuel. The White House has remained completely silent on this, ignoring the Caribbean island's urgent food and fuel needs. Cuban President Miguel Díaz-Canel has described the current situation as the result of a plan designed to strangle the economy and generate suffering among the people of Cuba through repressive measures and executive orders that penalize foreign trade and investment. Mexican President Claudia Sheinbaum has reaffirmed on Tuesday at her press conference that her country continues to support Cuba by sending humanitarian aid and maintaining the Sembrando Vida program, an initiative designed by the Mexican government to provide food self-sufficiency and improve the well-being of farmers. During her morning press conference on Tuesday, yesterday, the Mexican president detailed that a shipment of supplies and food was recently dispatched to the island, highlighting the participation of Uruguay, which contributed a shipment of milk that was consolidated in Mexico before shipping to Cuba. We sent humanitarian aid, and if it's through Mexico, it's done very transparently, and it's sent directly to the island. Claudia Sheinbaum said she distinguished this logistical support for the aid provided by other countries such as Spain, Brazil, and China, which manage their aid directly with the Cuban government. The president recalled that the Sembrando Vida program is a social support scheme that, in addition to Cuba, is also active and operational in Guatemala, Honduras, and El Salvador. Mexico's support for Cuba comes in a context of growing tension marked by the economic, commercial, and financial blockade that the United States has maintained against Cuba for more than 60 years. Israel's military has continued its attacks on Lebanon, killing at least 8 people overnight, even after President Donald Trump said that both sides had agreed that all shooting will stop. Among the dead is James Karam, a dentist who was killed along with his daughter and son when an Israeli drone bombed their car in southern Lebanon. Another Israeli attack killed two people, damaged the Jabal Amel University Hospital in Tyre. Lebanon's health ministry reports Israeli strikes have killed more than 3,400 people since March the 2nd. Over 10,000 have been wounded. Reports from the media say that during an expletive-laden call, Donald Trump told Israeli Prime Minister Benjamin Netanyahu, "You're f***ing crazy. You'd be in prison if it weren't for me. I'm saving your ass. Everybody hates you now. Everybody hates Israel because of this." Well, after that call, very pleasant call, Donald Trump said in a social media post that he had a very productive phone call with Netanyahu and that there will be no troops going to Beirut. Trump's comment came after Netanyahu and Israeli Defense Minister Israel Katz said they had ordered massive airstrikes

0: died in separate Israeli attacks early Tuesday, yesterday, as Palestinian monitoring groups documented 11 new ceasefire violations just in the past 24 hours. Among the attacks was an Israeli drone strike on a civilian vehicle east of Dar al-Bahar, which injured and displaced people living nearby in makeshift tents and shelters. Israel has carried out strikes every day of the 237 days since it agreed to a U.S.-brokered so-called ceasefire in Gaza last October. Guatemala's government has denied reports that it agreed to allow the Trump administration to carry out military strikes against accused drug traffickers inside the Central American country. Guatemalan President Bernardo Arevalo has responded to a New York Times report that was published over the weekend. The report cited a letter issued by the Guatemalan government addressed to U.S. Defense Secretary Pete Hegseth and a reported phone call between Alvaro and Hegseth last week. The Guatemalan president said his country is seeking joint collaboration with Washington, D.C. in drug enforcement operations, but stressed his government would not approve U.S. military attacks on the ground inside Guatemala.
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0: New York is seeing varied progress on child well-being improvements, a new annual report finds. The state ranks 30th in the 2026 Kids Count Data Book from the Annie E. Casey Foundation, a slight drop from previous years. While New York maintained a high child health rank, it lost ground or stagnated in areas like economic well-being. Kate Breslin with the Schuyler Center for Analysis and Advocacy says reducing the high cost of living can improve child well-being.
1: So many people are rent burdened. Among our efforts to reduce child poverty are also trying to reduce that rent burden by finding ways of providing housing or rental assistance for low-income families.
0: This comes as the state works toward the Child Poverty Reduction Act's goal of reducing child poverty by 50% within a decade. Breslin notes the state legislature made progress during this year's legislative session by investing in child care and early childhood education, as the state budget includes funding to phase in universal pre-K by 2028. National initiatives were able to tackle child poverty, if only temporarily. When Congress passed an expanded child tax credit in 2021, it led to a lower rate of child poverty. But once those credits expired, the rates shot back up. Leslie Bossier with the Annie E. Casey Foundation says policymakers must look at the data for children in their states to see what's working.
2: There are policies that the data and evidence show us work, that they support families in times like now when costs are rising. Housing policies, housing subsidies, critically important to families.
0: New York has been working to limit housing burdens, but certain bills like the REST Act failed to pass during the legislative session. That bill would allow upstate cities to access rent stabilization protections. Some housing advocates note upstate New York's housing crisis will continue due to limited housing stock and rising rents. This is Edwin J. Vieira for New York News Connection. 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
5: We're about to reveal this edition of Donne del Mundo. 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And we start off with the Catalan singer-songwriter and violinist, Bruna Anfruns, from her album Cabells al Vent, or Hair in the Wind. And the album is built around acoustic guitars, fiddle, and a warm organic band sound, placing storytelling at its heart with themes of freedom, movement, memory, and self-discovery. And that's on Sigil Microscopy, and that kicks things off on the Donne Reveal edition of Donne del Mundo. Enjoy.
6: Després de

Welcome back to the Dorne Reveal edition of Dorne del Mundo, with uncovering and unveiling in sounds and mood and theme, in music from women worldwide, in our weekly showcase of global music by women, and I'm your host, DJ Madam B. We started off with music from Bruna Anfruns from her album Cabells al Vent, or Hair in the Wind, and she's a Catalan singer, songwriter, and violinist. We followed that up with music from Martina Lupi, from her release Donate Salvatrici, and that is on Filibuster Records. And she's an Italian singer, songwriter, and composer, blending cinematic contemporary sounds with spiritual folk, chamber jazz, art song, overtone singing, piano, live electronics, and violin. It unfolds as a sonic rite of passage. Two from that, and then after that, we heard music from the duo Lay off of Amar. They are a French female vocal duo of Laureen and Corrine. Their voices weave together music borrowed from oral traditions of the Mediterranean. It is about free women who tenderly rock their children and their dreams. Released through Inuit, then we are now hearing music from Ava Valjouts from her release Hundinu Yawis, or Bulrush Bloom. And that's self-released from 2022. She's an Estonian folk musician and canal player, experimenting and creating soundscapes in the mix there. That's where we've landed on the Dorne Reveal edition of Dorne del Mundo. Again, I'm your host, DJ Madam B, and this is a Merging Arts production with more info at mergingarts.org.

All right. Well, welcome back to the Donne Reveal edition of Donne del Mundo, uncovering and unveiling in sounds and mood and theme and music from women worldwide in our weekly showcase of global music by women. This has been Emerging Arts production with more info at emergingarts.org. We started that past set off with music from Ava Valjouts from an English Bulrush Bloom that's self-released, an Estonian folk musician and canal player. Then we heard music from Esby from her release I Might Be Dreaming on New Cat and Cadiz Music with Angry Sun and No Desire. And over time, Esby has worked with musicians throughout the world, but focuses here as well, connected from India, North Africa, Eastern Europe. She is UK-based and believes that dreams can be mysterious and multi-layered, inspired by thoughts that hover between the night and reality of day in vocal and music techniques. And then we heard two from Las Hermanas Caroni from their release El Espacio del Tiempo. That's on Le Grand Fleuve. So two from that, they're Argentinian twin sisters, Laura and Gianna, based in France with a variety of roots, including Swiss, Italian, Russian, and Spanish. One plays the cello, the other the clarinet, and they both also sing on the album. It's a poetic exploration of space and time. Then we close out with one piece from Lena Jonsson and Johanna Juhla from their album The Power of Polska on Nordic Notes. They're a duo of two acclaimed women, a Swedish fiddle icon and Finnish accordion innovator, exploring driving force, vitality, and expressive depth of the Polska, with original and traditional pieces with a fresh and airy sound closing things out. This has been the Donne Reveal edition. Thanks to all the talented women around the world that have contributed their music to this program, and to you also for listening and supporting their music.

0: This is 99.5 WBDYLP, a project of the Bundy Museum of History and Art in Binghamton. 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The Annex is located behind the historic Harlow Bundy House at 129 Main Street on Binghamton's west side. 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Once again, that's the Pokorak Songwriter Showcase Thursday, June 11th at the Bundy Museum. 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

Verão Atua, Lazy Summer, that's the band leader Arthur Verocai, from a 2002 album called Saudade Demais, with Sonny Alves on the lead vocal. And thus begins Voz of Brasil number 129. Thanks for being here in it. More new releases and old releases in this edition, which will get underway with neither one. Music from Alina Calixto. This is Voz of Brasil.

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Uma Gotcha du Ma, A Drop in the Ocean, the harmonies of Trio Esperanza from their 2010 From Bach to Jobim. The guy before that was Pedro Volta, Fika Adika from his 2026 work Retro Sambas. Good stuff. And then we heard Dori Caymmi, the son of the legendary songwriter Dorival Caymmi, whose work we're about to illustrate shortly. He gave us Niño da Vespa from his 1991 Brazilian Serenata, and the first full set of Bossa Brazil began with Alina Calixto's Faz o Seguinte. That's from her self-titled, I believe it's her first album of 2009. Here next, another new release we're playing for the first time called Ichimara Korax Novelas. And from that, a song co-written by Machinho Davila, this is Materno e Paterno Amor.

Imbalaeo, that is Teresa Cristina with Grupo Semenchi, and some kids in the mix as well. Before that, Ichimata Korax, a sample from her new release, Ichimata Korax Novelas. Now, we put together a special short feature for you next, and I want to acknowledge the fine work of Otacilio in Brazil, who, like me, restores music from old 78s. His YouTube channel is Estudio 78 RPM. This next is one of his most recent restorations, which we're going to use as a baseline to explain a crucial musical development. This set goes out especially to Gray, who had me on his radio show, Just Say It With Confidence, a talk show about music, where we did a similar comparison on a different song. This time we'll spin a tune from the exceptional songwriter Dorival Caymmi. It's a celebration of samba, the word.

And then combined with his deliciously subtle singing style, he single-handedly creates bossa nova, the new style, literally what bossa nova means. So what we're going to do here, because no one can stop us, is to play two versions of the same song back-to-back to demonstrate how far bossa nova took it. Starting with a Columbia shellac from 1940, here is Banda Jilua's rendition of Dori Balcaimi's Samba da Minha Terra on Bossa Brazil.

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Nova Bossa Nova from the 1998 album of the same name by Marcos Valle. The logical next step coming out of our exploration on the development of Bossa Nova, comparing the two versions of Samba da Minha Terra, Samba of My Homeland, 1940 from Banda da Lua, and 1961 by João Gilberto. By the way, welcome WGCC to our Bossa Brazil network. They're newly launched on the airwaves of Geneva, New York, and they're playing us on Saturday nights. So while João Gilberto didn't start Brazilian music, choro music did, and that's why we always drop some in. This week, an original by the brilliant cellist Catherine Bent from her 2020 self-produced album Ideal. This is her Fazendo as Malas on Bossa Brazil.

0: Bye.
1: Acalmou a tormenta, pereceram os que a estes mares ontem se arriscaram. Vivem os que por um amor tremeram e dos céus os destinos esperaram.

Tribalistas, that song is Diaspora from their second self-titled package. New music from a Putumayo collection called Lotus Lounge, a Portuguese Mozambican quartet based in Belgium called Aon. They did Guada originally from 2023, and we began the set with some original choro from Catherine Bent, Fazendo as Malas, meaning pack it up. Before we pack up, Bossa Brazil is deduced and produced by Roger Collins at the studio of The Forest Primeval in Carolina do Norte. We're going to leave you with Coqueiro Verde, rendered by Orquestra Imperial, which will morph magically into Roberta Sá. Thanks for listening, Carlos Uvinches. Until our next Bossa Brazil, namaste, aloha, ciao, pessoal.

0: This is 99.5 WBDYLP, a project of the Bundy Museum of History and Art in Binghamton. On Saturday, June 13th, the Bundy Museum and the Gomez Legacy Family present Justice for Colin live in the Annex Theater and hosted by Melly Mel. The Annex is located behind the historic Carlo Bundy House at 129 Main Street on Binghamton's west side. Doors open at 7 o'clock p.m. and the show starts at 8. For more information, visit bundymuseum.org or call 607-772-9179. Once again, that is the Gomez Legacy Family, Justice for Colin, Saturday, June 13th at the Bundy Museum.
1: This is Stephanie Wells, Executive Director of Pacifica Foundation. 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

0: 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This is a listing of events and performances coming up in and around Binghamton.
1: Events for Tuesday, June 9th. Reckless Marcy will be playing at Broom Bands Together in Otsonango Park on Tuesday. Broome County Public Library has Coloring Club for Adults, Family Game Night, Preschool Pajama Story Time, and UHS Peer Outreach. Reach out to them for more information and times. There'll be music trivia at Waterman's Cafe, Swing Dance Tuesday at the Polish Community Center with swing dance lessons, tacos and trivia at Iron Agave, and team trivia at Thirsty's Tavern.
0: This has been the WBDY Community Calendar for the next few days. 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

it is no sickness, dear father, she said. 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And is he a lord, or is he a duke, or a man of honour and fame? Neither lord nor duke, nor of honour and fame. He's one of your bold sea boys, John Barber is his name. Well, if this is true, the king, he said, that you tell unto me, then tomorrow, morrow morning at 10 of the clock, high hanged he shall be, high hanged he shall be. Oh, say not so.

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For if I was one of the female kind, my companion you would have been, companion you would have been. And will you marry my daughter? King, he said, would you take her by the hand? Will you walk, will you talk, will you marry with her? Be the heir to my houses and my land, the heir to my houses and my land. I will marry your daughter, John Barber, he said. I'll take her by the hand. I will walk, I will talk and marry with her. But a fig for your houses and your land, a fig for your houses and your land. For although I'm called Johnny Barber here, I am the Duke of New Cumberland. And before you can give her one guinea, I can give her 10,000 in hand, give her 10,000.

0: This is 99.5 WBDYLP, a project of the Bundy Museum of History and Art in Binghamton. 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
3: Hey, what's up, world? It's your boy, Mr. Epic, that guy, that dude, Mr. DJ Lojafero, and it's Throwback Tuesday right here in the studios of WBDY. And Mouse has left me by myself. Uh-oh, she's in trouble. So, what should I talk about? Oh, I know. Let's talk about Art of Combat Sports Championship. That's right, guys. MMA, UFC, grappling, Muay Thai, all that stuff happening right here in the area. Vestal Parkway, 1900 Vestal Parkway West, Vestal, New York, at the 434 Sports Complex, June 27th. That's going to be amazing. MMA, yeah, you cannot miss it. It's going to be great. I'm excited. I hope you're excited. You know what I'm excited for next? The music. Let's go!
8: All right, partner. Keep on rolling, baby. You know what time it is.

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2: 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I hope you guys are enjoying the show and the music. So, you know, there's a lot of stuff going on in the area. We got MMA, we got UFC, we got pro wrestling. Now, I know that Flex Wrestling had to cancel their show in Binghamton, but they are doing something out in Elmira. It's called Cruel Summer. They got Hacksaw Jim Duggan coming through. It is at the Lycoming Event Center and 155 North Main Street, Elmira, New York, on June 19th. That's going to be crazy. They got local Binghamton star Sean Carr. You know, Mr. Binghamton, the guy. You know you love him. He's a great wrestler. Great local talent. We got a bunch of other guys there. We got Matic, Price Pure Gold, ECW legend H.C. Loke, Shell Connors. Gonna be great. You know what else is great? The next song. Let's do this. Doesn't sound as good as Mouse, though, does it?

0: This is 99.5 WBDYLP, a project of the Bundy Museum of History and Art in Binghamton. On Thursday, June 11th, the Bundy Museum presents the Pokorak Songwriter Showcase live in the Annex Theater. The Annex is located behind the historic Harlow Bundy House at 129 Main Street on Binghamton's west side. 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

0: Hello, beautiful listener. This is Work in Progress with Edmund, Alan, and Narini. And I've been away for 3 weeks, but Edmund and Alan have taken over. They were reading the Bhagavad Gita the last 3 weeks. So if you were listening, you heard them read the text and then talk about the Bhagavad Gita. Having a hard time with that. So we're going to possibly shift gears, So what we do, if you haven't been listening, is we read and we talk, and we talk endlessly, and it takes us about a year to read a book. I only got to listen to the first episode that Edmund and Alan did on the Bhagavad Gita. Bhagavad Gita, the first installment of that, and it was really interesting, their conversation to me. So I want to ask. I want to just say one thing I loved about it, and I wish I wrote it down, was towards the end they were talking about, I'm going to say human potential and how most of us are not even aware of the possibilities of who we can be. It was interesting to read that because it's very important and true that most of us are not aware at all of that higher self that we have and can aspire to living into that. But also on Facebook, which I spend some time on, I'm astounded and happy about all the reels I'm getting, all the information I'm getting about people who've done remarkable things, like utterly, and I wish I could remember a lot of people, but I'm going to just name a few, and then we'll see where this conversation goes. I always think about Julia Butterfly Hill, remember her? Mm-hmm. The woman who lived, I think she was 22-year-old woman from West Virginia or someplace like that, who came to California. She lived in a redwood tree for 2 years alone because these men were threatening, were cutting down these redwoods.
1: Oh, yeah.
0: And she lived in the tree.
2: Wow.
0: Alan, you don't remember that, or you didn't know that?
2: I do not.
0: Oh, my God. I should really be reading her story because she's in my mind, like, what a woman. And I just saw a picture of her where they were describing what she did, which I knew about, but she looked so traumatized. Mm. And it was interesting to hear this story about this incredible, heroic woman who, at 21, 22 years old, there's a group of people that, like, we don't want these redwoods cut down. And she was the only one. She climbed up in this tree, lived on a platform for 2 years, 24/7. I think she pooped up there and hoisted it down in a pail. Mm-hmm. And then some of her support folks would clean it out. She ate, people hoisted food up there. She didn't leave the tree. And they were harassing her. I mean, they were buzzing those trees down around her. So when I saw the pictures, like, wow, she looks so wounded. She is traumatized from this experience. But Facebook has been one of the incredible values that's been showing me stories, which if you two have been reading at all, then you know what I'm talking about. Especially, I mean, not only women, but especially women. And often they're around the Holocaust and World War II and how... Mm-hmm. And also, I mean, I'm reading a lot of stories about nuns who've taken in Jewish kids and Roma kids so they wouldn't be killed and hid them in the convent and around the convent, how priests have done this, and how other human beings have done this. Just such heroic deeds that it's almost beyond my imagination. Like, when I think about my bravery level compared to all these people, and how women and men would go into, I guess it was the Pyrenees, or go wherever these soldiers, American British soldiers, were coming down in parachutes. They'd meet them there with clothing to disguise them. They'd save them. And some of them would trek through the Pyrenees in wintertime with them to bring them to safety. Mm-hmm. And it sounds like this was not uncommon, that people were really living their higher selves, I'm going to say. Or that's an aspect of the higher self, that kind of bravery, and doing things that most of us would not think are possible. Given today's situation where it's like so many of us are, I'm just going to say, going crazy about things that are going on, and how do we effectively make a stand around any of these things? Mm-hmm. So what you were talking about really was like great timing for me, and I really enjoyed your conversation.
1: Yeah. Wow, that's a really great summary that you gave. That's incredible. You touched on so many wonderful points there. I'm one of the things that you mentioned is about this woman who's lived in the tree for all these years, for a couple of years. Right? That's amazing.
0: It's totally amazing.
1: And I mean, I could think of like Thoreau, for instance, who went away and he lived in the forest for like a year.
0: Who's this? Oh, Thoreau. Yeah.
1: Well, what's his first name? I forgot.
0: Henry David.
1: Henry David. Yeah. Thank you. Yeah, he lived away from society for like a whole year.
0: Yeah.
1: This is nothing compared
0: to... In a cabin,
1: yeah.
0: His mother actually cooked for him and delivered food to him.
1: There you go.
0: Yeah.
2: He also ordered an inn from a Chinese restaurant.
0: There you go. And I'm sure his mother did his laundry, right? Yes.
1: But yeah, so... Yeah. Amazing. We find out things that are, oh my God, so amazing.
0: Yeah, so, yes.
2: One thing.
0: Yeah, I'm sorry, you got
2: one thing I wanted to add is we do have a modern example here. What people in Minneapolis did defeated ICE.
0: True. Okay? Yes.
2: And, you know, basically, if those folks had not done what they did, God knows what we'd be dealing with right now. Tremendous courage in what they did.
0: Absolutely.
2: They really said no.
0: Yes. Yeah. And I'm thinking now, Alex Pretty, like, oh, my God. Mm-hmm. Oh, my God. To throw himself on top of a woman to save her. Jesus Christ.
2: Yep.
0: Like, oh, my God. It's endless. And right
1: amazing
0: now,
1: courage,
0: I think in Newark, there's a hunger strike going on because of the conditions in the ICE the concentration camp going on there. So people are, you know, as quite appropriately getting out there and going crazy, which, thank God, thank those brave people that are doing that stuff. Oh, the list goes on.
1: It goes on and on.
0: The people, the flotillas that are going out for Gaza. Mm-hmm. There's just so many very heroic people around doing incredible actions. Yeah.
1: Yeah, that's one of the things actually we learned from the Gita too, which is that situations will bring out a certain level of courage within you, right? Maybe these are just normal people living everyday lives, but a certain situation invokes a certain kind of courage that comes out of them that maybe they didn't even know they had.
0: Yes. Yeah.
1: And that's really a wonderful thing for us to, that reminds us that, you know, there's much, much more to us than what meets
2: agreed.
1: The eye.
2: And I think one of the things with what we read, Edmund, in the Gita that struck me was it is asking one basic question: who are we?
1: Yes.
2: What is our real nature? And it's so striking that you know, the sense that if we are transient beings with an immortal aspect, right? If it turns out that, we come and go in the self that we know, but that there is something that's eternal, that it changes everything. Everything looks different. And I found that very, very powerful. And I think the thing that struck me the most was, it's a pretty good question to be asking. what is our real nature?
0: Yeah, you know, I was thinking also that this whole thing about heroicness and living, I don't know how to describe it, living, it's not the higher self, it is, but it isn't also, because somebody could do these incredible gestures that supposedly wouldn't have a spiritual bone in their bodies or a spiritual concern in their bodies or atheist, blah, blah, blah. I feel like I'm going to dig myself in a hole now because I haven't thought about this. But
1: I'll throw you a lifeline. No worries.
0: What's that? What'd you say?
1: I'll throw you a lifeline.
0: Thank you. But so I don't mean the higher self the way I guess I think about it on spiritual terms, but it is the higher self in terms of these incredible selfless actions. So maybe you don't have to be spiritual to do selfless actions and be living your higher self.
1: The point is actually that we all are spiritual. That's the point. Right?
0: Yeah. So. But a conscious spiritual bone in the body. Yeah. But what were we going to say,
2: there
0: Alan?
2: Plenty of atheists have done wonderful things.
0: Absolutely. So I guess they are living the higher self without going through a different channel. Just, not on the spiritual.
2: You know, It's funny because I was just reading the book by Walter Kaufman about existentialism, and he talked about a deep criticism of Christianity, which is that basically what Christianity is saying is the reason for you to do all these wonderful things is because you're going to get the afterlife if you do it.
0: Yeah.
2: And he was talking about what would it be like if you took that promise away and just said to people, no, we're not promising you anything. You do what you're going to do. And if you do wonderful things, that's great. But it's treating people as infants. It's sort of saying that the only, you know, we know the only reason you're going to do this stuff is if there's candy at the end, if there's a reward, and that, you know, it's led to very deep criticisms of aspects of Christianity. And, you know, so that the sense of a person who's doing these things simply because that person thinks this is the right thing to do, not because that person thinks I'm going to get to be in heaven because of it. It's a very different thing.
0: Yeah.
1: Yeah, totally agree.
0: But we don't learn morality. I mean, at 12 years of Catholic school, I feel like I got some messages, but we didn't really learn. We weren't taught morality well at all, I think. We didn't focus on that at all,
1: no.
0: I think. You know, I don't know.
1: I don't know if it's a deeper question. Like the things that you're learning at that age is really about how to survive in the world, right?
0: Yeah.
1: We're not really learning about whether it's good or bad.
0: No.
1: We just, can I get by, you know, to the next day or to my next meal or whatever.
0: This is how I have to behave
1: So that's the major lesson that's being taught.
2: Yeah, and a lot of it is about being socialized into this particular culture.
0: Socialized, absolutely. I guess I want to say when I mentioned the priests and nuns, because I thought, oh my God, am I pumping Catholicism? Which I don't mean to do that, but I guess I've heard such negative things about the church during World War II and the Holocaust that it was so incredible to hear great stories about priests and nuns really helping, which I'm sure a lot did and a lot didn't do. But I was thinking it would be incredible. I think I need to, for whatever purpose, I don't know, create a school curriculum, what I want kids to be learning. And one of the things, you know, and in light of this conversation and what you two are talking about, is people who've done heroic deeds. And I think, you know, I'm also thinking about how has militarism become so popular? Because from World War I, before World War I, enduring, I don't think our country was into patriotism and militarism, and I think it happened after that. I was reading about that. I don't remember how or why, but it was before or during World War II. We didn't even want to get involved in World War II, so I think we got drawn into that. But we weren't we weren't like gung ho around militarism. I don't believe until that point or until after that point. So I don't know how we've gotten so militaristic in the last, I'm going to say, 70 years or 80 years. But when I think of heroes in the culture, I think of a lot of military as seen as heroes. So I don't know how that happened. But I would love to have a course of studying heroic people. Like, there's so many, like not only Martin Luther King, there's just so many. I feel like I'm so bad at naming names, but Julia Ward, Julia Butterfly Hill, like people like that, and so many more that, I mean, we see them all today now, heroes. Like, why don't we look at heroes and what actually they were doing? What were their values that made them heroic and all that kind of stuff?
1: Yeah, that's a good project, I think, and it's one that wrote a book called something like the activities or the ways or of people who are significantly more successful in life or something like that. There's Stephen
0: Covey?
1: Covey, yeah.
0: Covey, uh-huh.
1: What was the name of that book?
0: Oh, I don't know. The Seven Habits of...
1: Of the Most Successful People or something like that. Yeah,
0: uh-huh.
1: Exactly. And which he was doing exactly that. He was studying, well, what is it that makes these people... Because they're like normal people. They live their lives. But what was the things that initiated or invoked in them some courage to do, you know, something more than the average.
0: I got to add Malcolm X. I got to add, Angela Davis. I mean, there's so many people, but I just, you know, my brain deadness.
1: My perspective on it is that I think we all have these same qualities within us, right? But we are not, like invoked by those, that's not a good way of saying it. But they were at the right place at the right time to have that energy be invoked in them, mm-hmm. right? In order to express the courage that they did mm-hmm. in the face of whatever the situation was. Many of us go through, I mean, we pick and choose where we're going to, you know, this is the hill we're going to die on it.
0: Yeah. Mm-hmm.
1: So for them, it was like, yeah, this is it. I'm not budging.
0: And
1: they stand out as great characters there.
0: I think it's more than the right time and place. I think it's a lot more than, I don't know what it is. So many things, I think. That makes somebody able and willing to jump in and do that. I mean, even the Alex Preeti, just to be able to dive on that woman to save her.
2: Absolutely.
0: I don't know if I'd do that.
1: I mean, there's a lot of courageous people, but they weren't available at the time. He was the one that was there at that time. You know, so the timing is really important, I think.
0: Yeah, but I think a lot of us would have stood back in horror.
1: Sure.
0: But not do what he
1: did, yeah.
0: Yeah.
1: So he was the one that... Right. I mean, his consciousness was the appropriate thing for that moment. Mm-hmm. There was nobody else around. I mean, there's lots of courageous people, but nobody else was at that moment in that space and time.
0: Well, there were, because there's people filming it, so there were people around.
1: No, I mean, nobody was there who would do what he did.
0: Oh, yeah, who would do what he did. Yeah. Yes, exactly, yeah. I mean, look at George Floyd, right?
1: Exactly.
0: You know, there were people all around filming in horror. But no one.
1: Yeah.
0: It's so scary. People with guns, very scary.
1: You kind of have to be willing to let go of life because, right? Yeah. That's what you're putting on the line.
0: Yeah. Mm-hmm.
1: Quite literally.
0: Yeah. So can I have a synopsis, having not heard the last two sessions of like some very salient points for that you two experienced?
1: Yeah, so it's kind of dovetails really nicely into what we were saying just now. this is exactly what the junior was facing, right? He's the hero at the moment in time, but he is willing to lay his life down and not fight, right? He's so sure that this is not the right thing to do. He's willing to, like, let himself be killed, right? But without any resistance. Mm-hmm. So that's a great act of courage, right?
0: Sure. Oh, my God.
1: So Krishna really sees... Well, Krishna has, you know, kind of orchestrated the whole thing anyway. Right? Because being God, this is how, you know, mm-hmm. the situation mm-hmm. came about. But he's there to tell Arjuna, no, you don't have to make that choice. There's another choice that you can make, which he was not aware of at the moment, right? Mm-hmm. Arjuna was not aware of at the moment. So Krishna, the whole essence of the teaching is, as far as what we learned so far, is to tell him who he really is, mm-hmm. right? Not who he thinks he is. Because he sees himself as a warrior, you know, as a upstanding person in society and et cetera, et cetera. As a good guy, et cetera, et cetera. Mm-hmm. But Krishna is here to tell him, no, there's a much greater part of you that you've been unaware of up till now. And that's the your spiritual aspect, right? Mm-hmm. So he goes about telling him, and he makes a great analogy. He says, you know, you've experienced the process or the transition of going from, you know, one age to another, 6 to 7 to 8 to 9, like that, right? You've transitioned from being, you know, a child to an adult, right? Mm-hmm. So you've been experiencing these changes that has been going on all along, every minute of your life. Why are you so upset about changes that continue after, you know, this dramatic experience we call death, and also the dramatic experience that we call birth, mm-hmm. right? Why should you make any exceptions? You know, why should you set those off as different than the change that's going on all the time? Mm-hmm. So this starts to get Arjuna into thinking a little bit deeper, right? Okay, so there's something that's, you know, there's a deeper part of me, there's a much greater part of me that I haven't been aware of. right? So basically, tell me more about this so I could make a better decision, mm-hmm. right? Because the decision I've made was based on all the things that I've learned and been taught mm-hmm. up to that point. Mm-hmm. So that's essentially the message that Krishna gives to him. He says, there never was a time that you were not, nor me, nor anyone else. And there will always be a time when all of us, there will never be a time when any of us will cease to exist. So your existence is something that's perpetual. It's something that's ongoing. The only thing that's the only thing that's happening is that you're changing the experience that you have from day to day. And so once you understand that, you know, the whole...
0: So I need clarity. So
1: yeah, go ahead.
0: At first his decision was possibly to not fight. Correct. And he felt the decision was to fight or to not fight.
1: Correct.
0: Okay, so then when Krishna's influencing him, so I understand that he now understands his higher self. He has a higher self. There's immortality, la, la, la, la, la. But is the decision still to fight or not to fight? It's just in a different context?
1: It's in a different context, exactly. The whole context changes because if you know that, for instance, if you know that you're dreaming,
0: yeah.
1: right? Also, you're in a dream, right? Uh-huh. And you're having this existential... Yeah. Situation.
0: Uh-huh.
1: But somebody comes and tells you, no, you know, you're fine. This is just a dream.
0: Right.
1: Right?
0: Yeah.
1: You could behave a whole lot differently than you would if you didn't know that.
2: Edna, that's a wonderful way to put it. Just wonderful.
0: Okay, so this is the problem I have with Course in Miracles, which is the same story, kind of, sort of, a similar story, parallel. So when I was listening to you guys, the first thing that came up for me, which I missed the first few minutes, was, what's the fight about? I know that might not be important in this plane of existence, but what is the fight about? Is in terms of what happened between the families that they want to fight?
1: Oh, that's a really good question. And you could think of it from a lot of different perspectives, but from the physical perspective, it's about land and power.
0: Oh, okay.
1: Who will rule? Right?
0: Okay.
1: So the tradition is that whoever the king is, his sons and right, they will rule.
0: Yeah.
1: So the situation was kind of complicated, right?
0: Yeah.
1: Who's the son, right? The
0: yeah.
1: son of whom and da da da.
0: Okay, so,
1: these
0: yeah.
1: are cousins, right?
0: Yeah, yeah, yeah. Uh-huh.
1: The guys on the good side are yeah. cousins to the
0: okay.
1: guys on the bad side.
0: Okay.
1: So it's a family quarrel.
0: Right, right. Okay.
1: Yeah.
0: yeah. Okay. So you know, I was also when I was listening, thinking, well, of course, what is this fight about on that level? I want to know on the earth plane, what level? What's that fight about? But I also felt like, why? Anyway, I don't even know how to describe what I'm talking about, but. Yeah, the course in...
2: Before you go on, it's music time, and then we'll pick up.
0: Thank you. Here we go.
3: There is freedom within. There is freedom without. Try to catch the deluge in a paper cup.

0: Quinn.
1: Welcome back to Work in Progress. We've been listening to Diana Krall, Don't Dream It's Over. And we're talking about the Bhagavad Gita. I can say that word off air. I don't know why I can't. Bhagavad Gita.
2: Yeah, you go. Yeah.
1: the song of God.
2: Yes.
1: Yeah. So we're talking about that because Edmund and Alan have been reading that and talking about it for 3 weeks. So we're talking about catching me up on what it was about, etc. So I wanted to know what the earth plane issue was that they were fighting, because when I was listening, I also felt like this is promoting warfare. It's like what the need for war. So even in this Vedic text, written how many thousands of years ago? Mm. Oh my God.
2: Over 5,000.
1: Yeah, they're talking about war. And I'm thinking patriarchy. It's like, why? Now, if Krishna were instead Parvati or Lakshmi or Saraswati or somebody else, maybe she'd say to Arjuna, listen, dude, let's negotiate, bring you all together and negotiate this land issue, and there's no need for warfare. So, I don't know. I even feel like if this is a dream, okay, Jesus talked about reincarnation before the councils put a kibosh on that. They say now Jesus, the new words of Jesus, A Course in Miracles based in, is like, this is all a dream. Well, even if that's true, like, why would we have a dream where we're involved in a warfare unless one wants to engage? One is at the level that wants to engage in warfare. I feel like I think I must have done that in a lot of lifetimes, because now it's like, why? We don't need to be violent. We don't need to have warfare. So here we go with this Vedic literature that 5,000 years ago or more is talking about justifying a war because it's all a dream. I think there's something not good about that, dangerous about that.
2: Well,
1: we can aspire to better.
2: We are, and the point that you're making is a good point, because how do you get to that point? Well, how do you get to the place where you could say, hey, no more of this, I've had enough of that? You kind of have to go through all the steps, right? All of the incremental changes, right? Before you get to that point where you go, no, this is, we've gone too far down the line and we need to stop this.
1: Mm-hmm.
2: Right, so this is the evolution that you're talking about, right? It took us, what, you could say 5,000 years, maybe even more, how many millennium, I don't know, to come to this point. But that's where we are, I think, more and more, we're closer and closer to that today than we were at any other point in our history, in the history of the world, right? But we've always had wars, we've always had conflict, we've always had... Right?

0: very eager to fight the war, but here's another approach. And it's interesting that a central religious document, and it's not the only religion that has such a document, right, ends up being the warrior doesn't want to fight and has to be convinced to do it by God, all right? It is interesting. And I can imagine it's of its time. I can imagine that it may have been that the warrior ethic was extremely important. Edmund, I may be completely wrong here, but I'm just curious because I did, as Edmund, as you and I were reading, that thought did keep coming into my mind. Now, see, the thing is that the analogy that you used in terms of a dream, so if I'm in the middle of a dream and I suddenly realize that it's a dream, and I realize that at that moment I can do anything without consequence, that is it's a great analogy. I mean, once you take the view about the eternal that the Gita is presenting, yes, in effect, everything that we're experiencing is a dream. And therefore, if one army slaughters another army, it is not eternal death. It's the end of that particular incarnation, but that's all it is. But at this, even with, and I loved when you said that about the dream, it's a perfect image. But at the same time, as Narni is saying, you could still say, we're in a dream state, but let's practice peaceful techniques.
1: Yeah, I'm totally agreeing with her. I totally agree. All I'm saying is that it's a transition that you, it's a progression that you have to go through all of these, quote unquote, lesser energies, lesser experiences, if you will, right? Negative experiences, before you come to the point where you go, this is not good. This is not working out for us. Even if it's a, if, you know, it's a virtual reality kind of experience, right? Let's do something more positive, because the range of potential activities go from the extreme negative to the extreme positive, right? It's infinity in both directions. We could choose at any point to change and go, more toward. There's in endless stuff to explore in the positive. Yeah, absolutely.
0: It creates a, it makes me think, because I'm not in this realm, but in terms of all the video games and everything that people play, at least from when I heard about them, they were primarily violent. All right. And it's interesting to imagine a change. Maybe it's happening. I don't know. In which those games begin to be about challenges. How can we live together? How can we create the best world? Something like that. I don't know. I wonder if it would draw people.
2: I think that's a
1: It
2: great
1: will.
2: idea.
1: And there were much, quite a few positive games in the beginning. I think it was actually more positive in the beginning than it turned out to be later on. Because the games we started with were like simple, like puzzle kind of games. Sims, I think, was one of the first ones where they were actually trying, like, here's a house, here's a build a community kind of things. There were a couple really,
0: Interesting.
1: So
2: Well,
1: there
2: look at
1: was,
2: Monopoly, even the history of Monopoly. It was a it
1: yeah.
2: was anti-Monopoly. It was a whole socialist game, basically,
0: That's
2: that
0: right.
2: got transformed or warped into
1: Exactly.
2: what it is, capitalist game
0: That's
2: here.
0: a good point.
1: And I think that's the same thing that happened with video games now, right? The ones that are the most popular, the ones that are really extremely violent.
2: Well, I'm thinking 5,000 years ago, from the little I know, there was a whole goddess culture on much of the planet. And around that time is when the goddess culture, the invaders from the north, actually, as far as I know, came in and wiped out the goddess culture. So this is interesting that perhaps the Bhagavad Gita was written, has something to do with that, in destroying. In creating a patriarchal culture that warfare good, negotiation not so good, and where women
1: Actually,
2: are more likely to negotiate.
1: yeah, that's a really great point you make. I mean, if Lakshmi or Saraswati or one of the other goddesses were, the ones who would, from their perspective, would it be different? I mean, that's a question I don't

0: Well, no.
1: Yeah, yeah.
0: But it's a good question.
1: And I also want to add the whole dream issue. And I can go, I can believe that. It's not that I don't believe that. It's just that I don't find it useful on the earth plane. But I can believe that because I believe that we are evolving and there is reincarnation and stuff like that. But in this whole dream thing, we're very privileged to say, yeah, it's a dream thing. It's a dream thing because I'm not in Gaza. I'm not homeless on the street here. It's like I'm doing pretty well, so I'm not the victim of a lot of stuff that other people are the victim of. I'm not living in Cuba now with infant mortality rising because the supplies are being cut off even more than they were before. So, so that privileged thing of saying, yeah, it's a dream state. Yeah, I'm not in Gaza right now. I'm not, you know, I'm not a Houthi or whatever. Living in a threatened place. I'm not in the Ukraine, et cetera.
2: Yeah, I mean, I appreciate the perspective. And all I could say towards it is that, you know, it's true. Yeah, for people who are living, you know, in poverty, it's not that this doesn't seem to help at all. This knowledge does not seem to help at all. How different am I going to live my life? You know, in any dramatically profound way. I mean, I don't think it's going to make too much of a difference.
1: Yeah.
2: Still, for those who are in some level of power, because, I mean, the knowledge is really traditionally given to people who are the most stable, the most powerful, the most the kings, right? It's given to the kings, if you will, right? King James version, if you will, right? Like, that's traditionally where the knowledge comes from. When whoever the wisest among us, right, is the ones who have the knowledge, and it propagates down to the, you know, the normal person. So if the wise has this knowledge and is actually implementing it in the best way that they can, then the person who is, you know, in those extreme situations will benefit, right? You can see that if the wise are using it and applying it in a good way, then it benefits everyone. But if they're not, and if they're using it in a negative way, mm-hmm. or not using it at all, then everyone suffers.
1: Right.
2: Right.
3: So one thing, I'm sorry. Go.
2: Well, just to conclude, so the solution is to make sure that the wise is using it wisely.
1: Mm-hmm.
2: Right. That's it.
3: Mm-hmm. Yeah. I guess the only thing I'd say is that if you're looking for wisdom among the powerful, you're going to have a long search, okay?
2: You're right.
3: That, yeah. I don't put those two together.
1: Yes, yeah. Mm-hmm. Yeah, it made me think of, like, propaganda, like somebody, and the wise is a whole other situation. I don't think you have to be in power to have wisdom.
2: Sure.
1: But the people on with the power certainly all often subvert everything that they've heard, including King James, to create another
3: Agreed.
1: Version.
2: Yeah,
3: absolutely.
1: Yeah.
2: I'm not defending that at all. It's really absolutely true, and is historically you guys have the, you know, the argument, the weight of the argument on your side. At the same time, there's a factor of life. There's a law, if you will, right? That things change, right? We go from the, like, the yin and the yang, right? It's the dark and the light. It's changing. So even if the wise, I mean, implement something that they think is really great for society, right? It's going to change. And over time, that thing will degrade into something negative. I mean, it's just this is this law of nature that's changing from, it does not last forever. Nothing.
1: True.
2: Yeah.
1: Okay, so you're not saying degrade is a negative thing. You're saying degrade is just decompose.
2: Decompose,
1: like,
2: yeah.
1: That.
2: It,
1: okay.
2: Yeah, naturally.
1: Yeah.
2: Even so the highest ideals, right? We've always lived according to, right, whatever the highest ideals we can. Mm-hmm. But it always ends up again in war or something, right? Like, it's,
1: you know, we never focus on, and like in Course in Miracles, for example, but also I think what we're talking about, this whole the idea of dream state. So some people are going to be completely repelled by that and reject that entirely. Some of us will believe it, whatever, wherever we're on the spectrum of that thought. But for me, the more important thing is the idea of forgiveness. If this is all a dream state, another piece of that is we're always forgiven and there's nothing to forgive.
2: Absolutely.
1: And I do subscribe to that. So I feel like we need to take actions. We need to protect society, which we're certainly not doing, as the uber patriarchs, the despicable patriarchs, are ruling the world right now. So I think there, you know, there might be some value to patriarchy. But when I say patriarchy at this point, I mean all the worst possible qualities that are destructive and hurting human beings. That's ruling the world right now, I think. So I believe we're all forgiven, even these disgusting patriarchs that I'd like to see burn or dissolve or whatever. But we are all forgiven. And I think if we focused more on that thought, that can go either way. That could go with somebody running wild in the dream state, doing whatever they want to do in a very negative way.
2: But that's okay, though. That's
1: It's not okay if you're the victim of what they're doing.
2: Well, no, you have to understand it. Really, I mean, you have to apply it across the board, right? If it's a dream, it's a dream, right? And if it's and in a dream, you could do anything.
1: Yeah.
2: It doesn't really matter, because once you wake up from the dream, you're fine. Right? We gotta have to keep that in context. So all of the horrific things that are happening are happening. And yeah, we feel them and it's horrible and da-da-da-da-da-da. Yeah. But if it's true that it's a dream, then we're gonna all wake up. And so what you gain immediately out of that perspective is that I could forgive anything.
1: Mm-hmm.
2: Right?
1: Mm-hmm.
2: And that's really the challenge, isn't it?
1: I'm in a privileged point. Nobody has guns at my head. I'm not starving. So, but I do hear you, and I do agree. But I think on the earth plane, we operate differently. We need systems that protect human beings and help human beings thrive.
2: As best we can, we can, totally. And there's another aspect to it, too, because we tend to forget that we chose to come into this experience, right? It's
1: well,
2: not
1: that's
2: something
1: another,
2: that's...
1: Well, that's another controversial belief, but okay.
2: Right. But,
1: yeah.
2: I mean, if you think of it like actors, right? This is a famous quote from Shakespeare that he says, right? All life is a stage and all the men and women are merely players, right? That's exactly the same thing that the Bhagavad Gita is expounding, right?
1: You had to get a quote in there. You had to get Shakespeare in there.
2: So he's saying that, okay, if it's a dream, right, then... Yeah, it's an experience, right? And that's why we want to have the dream, because we don't want to actually have these kinds of experiences in what we would consider to be reality, right? Because it's not fun, right?
1: Okay.
2: It's not.
1: I don't need to wrestle with you about this anymore. I totally get your point of view. I agree. My issue is we're on the earth plane, which functions differently. That's my issue. But I don't need to wrestle this point with you, because I do agree with you, but I just feel differently. Do you know what I'm saying? I feel differently about that.
3: Well, to me, the danger would be something horrible is being done to somebody and people are watching and telling the victim, it's okay. This is a dream state. That's why we're not helping you. All right.
1: Or that's why we're allowing this to happen.
3: That's why we're allowing it.
1: Yeah, anything like that. Yeah,
3: exactly. Yeah.
1: It actually gives us the... I'm sorry, Alan, you go.
3: No, you go.
1: It gives us the opportunity to respond.
2: Yes.
1: And how we choose to respond when these horrific things are occurring.
2: Yes.
1: Yeah.
2: That's the point.
1: Yeah.
2: Right?
1: Yeah.
2: How would you know? How would you know that you have this courage in you unless you were faced with that situation?
1: Yeah.
2: You wouldn't know. You wouldn't know.
1: Yeah.
2: Right?
1: Yeah.
2: You would go along your life thinking that, oh, yeah, you're a good guy and you'll do this if situations were bad, that you would stand. You don't know. We don't know that for sure. Mm-hmm. Only when the situation comes up. Sorry, Alan. Only when the situation comes up.
3: I'm sorry.
2: Only when the situation comes to a head that you would then you see who really has that response, right?
1: Yes.
2: Yeah. So go ahead, Alan.
3: But if I were being horribly victimized, I'm not sure I would be absolutely delighted to think that I'm providing an opportunity for people to decide whether they're courageous or not. You know?
2: Right, but that's true. From that perspective, yes, absolutely. But think of it from the perspective of an actor who is going to play the bad guy in a movie.
3: Sure.
1: Yeah.
2: Right?
3: Sure.
2: Yeah.
1: Yeah.
2: Or a victim.
1: Yeah.
2: Right?
1: I think the three of us have, I think we all get each other and understand I think we know where we're at, and there's overlap, and there's a little difference.
2: Sure. Yeah. I completely understand.
3: Summary,
2: completely.
3: It's music time.
1: Great segue.

0: We've been listening to Where Have All the Flowers Gone? Was that written by Pete Seeger, or does anybody know who wrote that?
1: Not sure.
0: Me neither. So many people. Okay, so Peter, Paul, and Mary sang it. Do we know who else sang that song? So many people. We don't. Okay, but so anyway, that's a mystery, but that's okay. So that's what we've been listening to. And we're back to Work in Progress, and we've been discussing what was stimulated by the reading by the men here, reading the non-patriarchal men here, yay, reading the Bhagavad Gita. Bhagavad Gita, did I say it right this time? Bhagavad Gita.
2: Yes.
0: Yeah, saying the Bhagavad Gita. So that's what we were talking about.
1: Being for a moment non-patriarchal, Narni, the thing that you said is, it is striking to me that what if this work had taken a different approach? And what if this work had said, let's consider war is fun. We all love war, but what about if the lesson had been, why don't we use this as an opportunity to develop techniques of peace? It's just, I'm just imagining, what would that have been?
0: Yes.
3: Well, that's the, I think, where we're headed, Alan. I think those are the questions that we face today, right? Why mm-hmm. can we not solve our quote-unquote issues without killing each other?
1: Exactly.
0: Yeah, and I think I got to say that because it's I think we're living under an extreme. Now it's become mm-hmm. more and more overtly extreme. Although it was extreme 100 years ago when women and children were valued as nothing and had absolutely no power. But now, you know, just globally, where all these crazy patriarchs are running the show. I forget what I want to say besides that.
3: Well, yeah, they're running the show, but you know, again, they're running the show based on a perspective, a vision, if you will, that we have of who we are.
0: Yeah, exactly. Yeah.
3: If that changes, everything changes.
1: Yeah. So let's imagine for the moment that Elon Musk and the various other patriarchs we're talking about suddenly came to understand the central message of the Gita, all right, which is that in effect they're living in a dream.
3: Correct.
1: Okay. What would happen?
3: Well, first of all, there's going to be, I think the first step is going to be a sense of forgiveness, right?
1: Mm-hmm. Mm-hmm.
3: We got to get to that first.
0: Wait, he said, what would Elon Musk, what would these guys, these
3: right.
0: patriarchs, oh, okay. You think they would get to a sense? They would want to get to a sense of forgiveness.
3: Yeah, to forgive all of the quote-unquote bad things that were done or not done, because that seems to be the most, at least to me, logical step to take, right?
0: Wait, who would they be forgiven?
3: Everything. Themselves.
0: Mm-hmm.
3: All the things they've done.
0: Yeah.
1: Mm-hmm.
3: But all the things other people have done too, because we all have, make it religious, you know, sinned,
0: mm-hmm.
3: right?
0: Yeah.
3: According to the beliefs that we had. So mm-hmm. now we could afford to be consistent and transparent and authentic and all of these things,
0: mm-hmm.
3: right?
1: One of the things that I think drives these guys is mortality, that they are in this fight against mortality.
3: Mm-hmm.
1: And I do wonder if they
0: So we just had a technical glitch, but it's healed now. So let's continue.
3: Yeah, so I think the first thing will be to answer Alan's question about immortality. Yeah, once you recognize that everything is immortal, then there's no need to respond with killing as a solution to anything, right? Because it's not going to end anything. Right. Right now, we have a perspective that says no, you die, and therefore I win. Right.
0: Uh-huh.
3: That's literally the perspective of a warrior.
0: Yeah.
3: But once you realize no one dies, well, there's no need to have war anymore. As a solution to problems, as a solution to, right?
0: Yeah.
3: To situations.
0: I don't know. I think. Pardon me. We're all involved in what we do best, what we like, whether that's engaging in conflict with. I know people who, that's their realm. They love conflict. And they're not bad people, but they love conflict. So I think we're all at.
3: Well, sure, but now there's an opportunity to have sort of like a buffet of whatever you want, because there's, right, all the people who want to be in conflict, you guys could go over here and go at it.
0: I think that's a great idea. I think that's what we should do. Put them in a place where it's not going to affect any human being or life on the planet, and let them have at it.
3: And let them have at it. Yeah, it's literally it's a virtual reality, right? You guys could go in here and you guys could do whatever you want. And, you know, the rest of us are not affected by it in any way.
0: Yeah. Well, Alan, were you going to say something?
1: I remember a friend who didn't end up going into law, but he started out in law school. And he said the first day he was hanging out with all these other students about to begin in law school, and he noticed that they were all arguing with each other. And he said, oh, my God, that's going to be the entire life if I do this.
0: That's did he quit?
3: Good observation.
1: Yeah, he did. He sure did.
0: Yeah. I think for me, I don't know. I like the question of how do we envision a really good society and keep that going. And people these days are, or what I'm hearing around me all so much is raise the frequency, and I'm trying to do that now. I'm listening to less news. I'm still aware of what's going on. I'm still demonstrating, things like that. But I'm raising my frequency. So I'm feeling good whenever I can feel good in all the ways I possibly can.
3: Yes.
0: Yeah. And I know because my suffering doesn't help anybody. So I'm out of the suffering mode. But I understand that what's going on is horrific. But I think I'm just trying to raise the frequency.
3: Well, what's going on, to say it's horrific is really a judgment of it, right? But to say, because if we understand the bigger picture, right, that this is all happening. No, it's just what is happening, right? Okay, for instance, let me give you an example. If kids are playing, right?
0: Yeah.
3: And they're safe, they have an environment where they could play whatever game. Does it matter what games they play?
0: No. If
3: it
0: they're
3: doesn't.
0: Safe and they're playing... Well, if they're playing, what's that... Grand Auto Theft? No, that's not a good thing. But if they're playing games that are raising that vibration...
3: Well, maybe it is, right? We really don't know exactly how everyone is experiencing anything in particular, right? I mean, you know how it is for you, but you don't know how it is for somebody else. So maybe for them, that's the fun. Like you just said, right? There are people who love to have conflict.
0: Yeah.
3: Mm-hmm. So they need to have their fun too, right? So
0: That's an interesting question. Yeah, I think if there were a God, the way we see God, God should have said, this isn't working in this playground, so I'm going to remove some of you until you're appropriate,
3: mature
0: can come back
3: to,
0: in appropriate ways.
3: Exactly.
0: So my thought is if there were, you know, in quotes, a God, that God would do that and say, okay, you friggin' patriarchs, you're out, you're done now. You got a huge timeout until you evolve and you can be back in the playground. So, no, I think in the earth plane we need...
3: But that's exactly how it is, though.
1: Well, this is what I'll say.
3: This is called the
1: clearly, we have now resolved all ultimate questions, and that ends our program.
0: Thank God.
3: Let me just add, this is called...
0: Thank God. Alan, do you still want Edmund to be among us here? Get this man out of here.
3: This is
0: He's
3: called,
0: not living on the earth plane.
3: No. This is called, like, what his name is, who's famous for talking about the horrific action of the school shootings and stuff.
0: Yeah.
3: What was the guy?
0: I don't remember.
3: Anyway, he said, he says this is the prison planet. Right? If this is the prison planet, this is where all the bad stuff is.
0: Yeah, yeah.
3: Which means there are other planets where there's lots of good stuff, and we just need to raise our vibration.
1: Edmund, there are days when that sounds like it probably is the best explanation.
0: Okay, we are ending today. I hope you've enjoyed listening. Please write us. I know these guys forgot the address. Narani, N-A-R-A-N-I, at BundyMuseum.org. We want to hear from you. So if you're listening, we want to hear from you with whatever feedback you want to give us. 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

0: 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I'm Janine Jackson. This week on Counterspin, Luddites didn't hate machines. Historian and online educator Casey Fiesler reminds us that 19th century English textile workers, the Luddites, were not anti-technology. They were, she says, quote, anti the unaccountable deployment of technology by those who stood to profit from it at the expense of those with less power. They were anti the use of technology to de-skill labor, to take work that took years of craft knowledge and render it performable by anyone who was then dispensable. They were anti the imposition of technology on communities who had no say in how it was deployed or who would bear its costs, close quote. Those are words to keep in mind as commencement speakers and politicians and pundits tell you that artificial intelligence is a train leaving the station and your only choice is to pick a seat. But also, yes, democratic decision-making is still a thing. Why do you ask? Also, if you ask, your name goes on a list. We'll talk about the proliferation of data centers that are very much brick and mortar against the backdrop of press coverage that suggests that artificial intelligence all happens in the ether somewhere, with Melissa Garriga. She's communications and media relations manager at the feminist grassroots organization Code Pink. That's coming up today on Counterspin, but first, a very quick look back at some recent press. USA Today was not alone in reporting on the cutoff of the Supplemental Nutrition Assistance Program, or SNAP, to millions of people who rely on it to provide food for their families, unless they jump through more bureaucratic hoops. The country's largest nutrition assistance program, the paper said, has undergone fresh scrutiny after it became a flashpoint during the government shutdown last year. Nothing, in other words, in the lead about any changes in the needs of the people who rely on SNAP, just that it became a hot topic. So now some people need to go hungry because Donald Trump. In a corporate news media tale as old as time, the paper wrote, quote, new work requirements were added to prevent fraud and waste, according to Agriculture Secretary Brooke Rollins, close quote. That sentence's dependent clause, after the comma, allowed us how the people who measure things, rather than just pontificate about them, the U.S. Congressional Research Service, described SNAP fraud as rare. Critics have warned against the changes, USA Today says, saying they weaken an important social safety net. So are paper readers meant to leap to the side of critics, especially when it isn't even spelled out what they're critics of? All of this is textbook. Right-wingers deflect from real top-down causes of social misery to say things like, poor people eat too much. So, while you read this sort of thing, and you will, we would hope that you'd remember Counterspin guest Crystal Fitzsimons, president of the Food Research and Action Center, who explained to listeners last year that no research supports the idea that adding work requirements to SNAP increases long-term employment. What we know it does, she said, is increase poverty and hunger. Quote, we have 42 million people in this country who participate in SNAP, and the problem isn't that we have 42 million people on SNAP. The problem is that we have 42 million people who live in poverty. We do not have wages that are high enough to support all of our workers and move them out of poverty, close quote. Even if you set aside the large percentages of SNAP recipients who are children, who are seniors, who are people with disabilities. And remember, these people are being told to get off their butt and not just look for work, but go to an office and document that they're looking for work. Fitzsimons says, quote, if somebody's looking for a job, it is very hard to do anything when you're hungry. And so if we want to encourage people to be able to be productive in our workforce, we need to make sure that people are not going hungry. Close quote. If that sounds simple, it's because it is. 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A story in U.S. News and World Report was headlined, "Polls and Protests Show Americans Are Turning on Data Centers." The piece outlined grassroots opposition to the data centers used to power artificial intelligence, noting excessive use of water and energy resources, and noise and other pollutions that are being shown to lead to health problems. But while that critical information about impacts shapes the article, the frame of it gave me pause. Americans are turning on data centers suggests that the fast, you might say frantic, pace of rolling out this massive new phenomenon was embraced up until now, and people are now changing their minds. In reality, people are responding in real time to something they've never had an opportunity to learn, much less speak about. But then the tell is in the lead. Quote, "The data centers are coming. The data centers are coming," close quote. And then the framing that follows. AI data center construction brings a new wave of NIMBYs. Now, the article gives no evidence that people opposing data centers in their communities would be happy with them in someone else's backyard. Maybe they are self-interested and public-minded. Maybe they see their lives as connected with those of others. Maybe they think if they have to be the canaries in this particular coal mine, they're going to do it without letting corporate news media tutting distract or deter them. In the face of an avalanche of billionaire PR about inevitability, our guest is among those working to help us see the human beings at the sharp end of what we're called is a data center boom. Melissa Gallagher is Communications and Media Relations Manager at the feminist grassroots organization Code Pink. She joins us now by phone from Mississippi. Welcome to Counterspin, Melissa Gallagher.
1: Hey, Janine. Thanks so much for having me on today. And this is just a perfect time to be talking about this. I can't wait to get into it with you.
0: Well, and I want to talk through the piece that you wrote, which I found, as I say, void-filling. You wrote a few weeks back. I saw it headlined, "The Dark Side of the Data Center Boom," but I preferred another headline that I also saw, "The Harm Data Centers Cause Isn't Only Local." And I appreciated it for a number of dots that it connects. But let's just start where you start, which is that a majority of the new data centers, that 67%, are being built in rural areas, and three-quarters of those are in Midwestern and Southern towns. I feel like rural America, for a lot of pundits and media, is kind of a rhetorical device. It's where real Americans live. But when those people speak up, the story shifts. But it's meaningful that this is where they're starting out. Yeah.
1: Yeah, it's absolutely meaningful. And you first have to just realize why this is happening. You have the elected leaders, the governors and whatnot of these states who are kind of like these pick-me girls for like big tech industry, right? Because they want to like be a part of that billionaire class. But what they're doing is they're using the vulnerabilities of their communities, the need for economic growth, the lack of job opportunities, and they're using these needs of their communities to kind of like say, hey, come here, we're going to bring jobs, we're going to provide, you know, economic growth, and you're going to be a part of this great new tech frontier, right? Mm-hmm. But it's at the actual expense of these communities. Nothing that they're doing by bringing them to these rural areas or to benefit these rural areas.
0: And folks are not buying it. I mean, I think that might be what's surprising people is folks that I've had guests tell me don't sleep on the South, you know, organizing is happening. And so folks are responding and it's important. Yeah.
1: Yeah. And I mean, you know, like here in Mississippi, there was one that was built recently and rather quickly. And I think this was kind of before, you know, all the negative effects became kind of well known. But it was the communities there and the frontline communities there that started saying, hey, this is what's happening with these centers. This is what's happening when they're being built here where you live. And so, yeah, it's very much people realizing for themselves, and they're not naive and they're not dumb and right. We're not lazy here in the South, right? Like, we understand what we have to do. And part of that is getting organized as communities. And now you see this big pushback and it's happening more and more.
0: And what we're also seeing is folks saying, and that's why I love the headline, the harm data centers cause isn't only local. Folks in Mississippi, folks in the South and in the Midwest are not just saying, although they are completely legitimately saying they don't want it in these data centers in their backyard for the harms that they're causing, but they also recognize that there are connections. And this is the thing that your piece lifts up that I've not been seeing elsewhere. And that is the connection between the products and the producers of what's going on in these data centers and why it has global implication. If you could just talk us through that.
1: Yeah. So, I mean, something that we like to say at Code Pink is that these data centers are like products of war and products for war. Right. And so essentially what that means is that they are used in war, right? Like, they're the infrastructure that provides for surveillance and for the targeting of where these bombs are going to be dropped, right? In these communities across the globe. And so in that sense, they're products of war, but they're also products for war. And the demand to keep these data centers going, the demand to keep the infrastructure up, is these huge volumes of critical minerals, right, mm-hmm. as well as fossil fuels. And this need for these critical minerals that's driving U.S. warfare on resource-rich regions, right, like in Iran or in Venezuela. And so, and also not always mentioned in this conversation, but actually should be, in U.S.-backed warfare in the Congo as well. Mm-hmm. And so it's a double-edged sword there, because they are needed to make war, and then they are the war itself going into these regions under the guise of regime change is needed to get the resources to run these data centers.
0: Yeah, I think the fact that media talk about it as though it were somehow in the ether, you know, helps us to forget that, you know, as you say, they require raw materials, including fossil fuels. And people want to separate their fossil fuel conversation from their AI conversation. And you can't disconnect that, right? That's the connection.
1: Exactly. Exactly. It's an environmental issue. It's an anti-war issue. They're all connected here.
0: And folks are recognizing that. And I have to say, I have seen coverage of community pushback. I've seen videos of folks saying, this is the sound that I hear every night from the data center. And yet, it still is kind of presented as though these are a handful of NIMBYs, as this piece, otherwise strong piece, referred to people as people who don't want it in their backyard. And that plays into the idea of Southerners and rural people as kind of dumb, and they don't understand their place in the world and how important this really is, you know. And I guess I just want to kind of destroy that myth, because folks do recognize the connection between what's happening there and what's happening in the world. Yeah.
1: Right. Yeah. And, you know, I'm so glad that you're pushing back on that narrative that, you know, all of us here in the South are just, you know, kind of these dumb rednecks, if you will. We live and breathe just like everyone else. You don't have to be a genius even to see, though, what these data centers are doing, right? Like you said, it's very, very tangent. It's noise. They can hear the noise. They can see the pollution. They can feel the impacts of increased energy bills, right? So it's like that whole narrative is just extremely invalid. And like you said, it's not that they don't want them in their backyards, but they see that this isn't good for the United States in general. It's not good for communities in general, whether it's, you know, in a city environment, a rural area. And I think that's what they're trying to say. And I think that's why there's this collective voice across the country. It's not in my backyard. It's not here, period.
0: And the activism is happening and it's working, right? I mean, what can you tell us about what folks are doing and kind of, you know, the impact that it's having? Certainly people are not staying silent.
1: Yeah. You know, one thing I just want to note, too, that's really interesting is how organic this activism is. Mm-hmm. And that's why it's having the success that it's having. And just recently, Kevin O'Leary, who is the one who has this data center that's the largest one that's supposedly going up in Utah, is trying to paint the activism as this, like, foreign influence campaign, right? They're specifically bringing Code Pink in there because, you know, they love to throw that accusation around with us and basically saying that we're influenced by foreign governments, which is absolutely not true. And because of that, we are driving this, like, data center resistance across the country. But that's absolutely not true as well. We have no connections to the grassroots, you know, pushback that's happening. We're just out there trying to provide the narrative and also trying to explain, which the article is trying to explain, that it's not just our backyards here in the United States. It's not just like local ecosystems that these data centers are affecting, but it's also driving death and destruction across the globe, right? And so, yeah, all of these local communities that are banding together, they are seeing success. I don't think this is going to be an easy fight, though. I think it's going to take a lot because just as quick as some of these are getting shut down, others are popping up, right? But I do think that there seems to be just a large, I haven't seen this type of pushback across the country in a while.
0: Right.
1: And it's very inspiring.
0: It is inspiring. And I just want to further us on the international aspect of it, the human-to-human across borders aspect of it seems very important. And I know that it's something that Code Pink, of course, is doing all the time, is saying the choices that you are making politically here in the U.S. are connected to what is happening to human beings similarly situated in other countries. And, you know, obviously we can talk about it with fossil fuel extraction, sanctions, all kinds of things. But I do see those international connections being made. And for me, that's super inspiring.
1: It is. I think this is a general trend, too. The country itself is shifting to a more, there's more of an anti-war sentiment these days than perhaps there has been in the past. And so people are making these connections, you know, not just with data centers, but just with, like, government spending and how the Pentagon budget is growing, but their communities are being deprived of resources and safety nets, you know, here at home. And so I think that, yeah, people can see that, you know, okay, these data centers, they need these minerals, right? And where are we going to get these minerals? Oh, well, we're going to have to go to these other countries and get them. And how are we going to do that? Well, it looks like we're going to invade and bomb these countries and have to kill these innocent people, you know, in order to gain control of the sovereign nation's resources. Like you said, people are seeing that very easily. Everything is very exposed these days. And so I think that's another reason why this pushback is happening the way it is.
0: I think so, too. And I want to ask, you know, a lot of times when you hear the conversation, the idea is, well, we need transparency. We need to know who's doing what and where. And I want to put a pause on transparency as an end in itself, you know, because there are a lot of things that we know that are happening and we still don't stop or we don't have the levers to stop. You know, the information that we get, obviously, that's point one, you know, but then we have to be able to use it. And so it brings us back to how this conversation is showing up, the way that people can speak. They can show up and say, we don't want this. And then the local board just says, yeah, we're doing it anyway. You know, so it's also a conversation about political process, right? And public participation in decision making, right?
1: Right. Well, it's absolutely showing us that the illusion that we have this like democracy here in the United States is just that. It's an illusion. And then, of course, we use this whole idea that we have to go protect democracy abroad when we honestly don't even have it here at home, you know, in the real sense. And so, like I said, there's a lot of contradictions being heightened right now. And yes, the more we know, the more we can push back and the more organized people are getting. But that doesn't mean that power is just going to concede either. And so there has to be some systematic changes, of course. But I think we're getting there. You know, I think our country is getting there. And the more that we unite around these issues and the more that we take a more internationalist approach, I think the quicker we're going to get there and the more success we're going to have.
0: Well, I think that we both probably are already on some lists. But as of this week, we've learned that people who have critical questions about artificial intelligence or about data centers, we're going to go on a list and for opposing them, and we're going to be called terrorists. And it's part of what we're already saying. But being unafraid is kind of we really have to tell folks, we really do have to accept that some things that you want to say and that you need to say are going to get you put on a list. And I understand why that scares people. But I mean, here's where we are in 2026. How do you respond to people who think it's just too scary to sign up with you? It's too scary to come out to a protest. What are your thoughts on that?
1: Well, I mean, I do understand that, like, entry points to activism is different for everyone. Mm-hmm. But, you know, I don't want to just sit here and preach like there's nothing scary to be put on a list, because obviously it is.
0: It is.
1: And people have different risk factors, and some people have more privilege than others. You know, like some people can possibly go to jail and it doesn't have that huge of an impact as someone else. But I think that, you know, there is safety in numbers, and the, you know, what are they going to put all of us on a list? Right. And then at that point, what does that even mean? And, you know, yes, it's scary, but I think what's scarier is not saying anything. What's more frightening to me is none of us are going to do anything about it. And then what future does that leave our children? You know, I have two boys who are 19 and 21, and they're entering, you know, this adulthood stage of their life. And the idea of getting married and having children and buying a home and just, you know, in general, thriving in life, that whole idea is, it's almost questionable. Like, is that even possible? Right. Yeah. And so if we don't push back now, if we don't stand up now, you know, okay, I'm on a list. Well, so is my neighbor. Right. And yeah. So is everybody on my street. Right. And if we don't utilize the numbers that we have, you know, to me, the future is more frightening if we just let things go. And if we just let this billionaire class and these, you know, tech giants win.
0: I absolutely agree. I will only ask you finally, because I'm a media critic, what would you like to see? I've seen a lot of independent, courageous reporting on this. I've seen a lot of less courageous reporting from mainstream media. And I'll just address the idea that a lot of coverage speaks matter-of-factly about the growing demand for artificial intelligence. You know, the growing demand for AI. So how are we going to deal with it? And how is the public? And I feel like the frame is already off. But I would ask you finally, what would you like to see more or less in terms of media coverage of this set of issues?
1: Yeah, I think that there just needs to be a really honest conversation in the media about, is any of this necessary?
0: Mm-hmm.
1: You know, and I can't remember, I think we spoke about this before, but, you know, there's this idea out there that, like, this is happening and you have to get on board.
0: Yep.
1: But who's pushing that idea, right? Like, where is that coming from? why is it happening? And then is it necessary for it to happen? And I think, you know, can safely argue that it's not necessary. Like most of these things that AI is providing, we already had that before. We already had means to do these things before. It's not giving us something new. It's not giving us a new technological edge, right? It's not fulfilling this lack of something that the country didn't have. And so I think I would love to just see more media frame it in that way. Instead of this is happening, it's time to get on board, you don't want to be left behind, more questioning of why is this happening, it's not necessary.
0: All right, we're going to end it on that note for now. Melissa Garriga is Communications and Media Relations Manager at Code Pink. Thank you so much, Melissa Garriga, for joining us this week on Counterspin.
1: Of course. Thanks, Janine.
0: And that's it for Counterspin for this week. 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I'm Janine Jackson. 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

From the CD reissue of the soundtrack of the movie Head by the Monkees, we heard a Michael Nesmith tune, Circle Sky, the live version of Circle Sky. Hi there, this is Dr. B, and you're listening to Bartlemania. I'm Doc Bartlemania on Facebook, I'm Just Bartlemania on Twitter, and Bartlemania.com is where you find my playlists.

From the top of that last set, John Cale from the collection The Island Years, Barracuda, Johnny Cash and June Carter after that, from Carrying On with Johnny Cash and June Carter, their version of Jackson. The more popular version was done by Nancy Sinatra and Lee Hazelwood. Anyway, Hawkwind at the bottom of the set, Hawkwind from the album Doremi, Fa Sol, La Ti Do, Space is Deep. Well, I could have told you that. You're listening to Bartlemania, and I'm Dr. B. Here are Sly and Robbie.

From the top of that last set, Sly and Robbie featuring the late, great Robbie Shakespeare, Robbie Basespear on bass. From the collection Dub Transmission Specialists on the Burning Bush label, we heard his Imperial Majesty.

T-Dub, Grace Jones from the Compass Point Sessions, the 12-inch mix of a Joy Division tune which she covered, She's Lost Control, and at the bottom, from Japan, Ja Pelicajo. From the collection 21st Century Dub on ROIR Records, we heard Kylin, that's K-Y-L-Y-N. This is Dr. B, and you're listening to Bartlemania. 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
2: 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Before the break, we heard The Mad Professor at the top of the set. Rat Race from It's a Mad, Mad, Mad Professor. UB40 after that. Present Arms in Dub from the album of that same name. Ofra Haza, the late Ofra Haza, from her 1985 album Yemenite Song. We heard Imnin Alu, a song which has been sampled quite a bit, including by Cold Cut, who played the last song in the set, Cold Cut, from the collection Cold Cut's Cutouts, Not Paid Enough. This is Dr. B, like I said, and you're listening to Bartlemania. Let's hear some Double D and Steinsky.
3: Old school hip hop. Please hold the

From the top of that last set, Double D and Steinsky from the collection What Does It All Mean on Illegal Art Records, we heard Voicemail, The Sugar Hill Suite, after that Fela Kuti and Africa 70, Equalization of Trouser and Pant from the album Opposite People. This is Dr. B, and you're listening to Bartlemania. Here is Spirit Free.

We just heard Spirit Free from the album Play Starship, issued in 1971 and reissued on Numero. We heard Starship, the title track, an alternate version of the title track. This is Dr. B, and you're listening to Bartlemania. Up next, Peter Nothnagel.

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1: As Monica the Forest, I don't like the situation.
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1: It's a what's-this? It's a what's-this?
3: Man, remember this scene in the movie?
1: Who's that?
3: Nope, you don't. It was cut. It was originally conceived of as a way to get hipper audiences interested in the film. The jitterbug craze was sweeping the nation, and the scene had Dorothy and Pals dancing wildly after being bitten by, well, a jitterbug. But the film ran over time, and cuts had to be made. Yep, 5 weeks to rehearse and film. Then, poof. It's remained a popular inclusion for stage productions, and in 1995, a grainy home video of the original scene, shot by composer Harold Arlen, was released. But they missed a spot. In the film, the Wicked Witch tells the flying monkeys that she sent a little insect to take the fight out of the fearsome foursome. It's one of a couple of continuity errors in the film. Want to see more? Go to soundbeat.org right now. Soundbeat is produced at the Belfer Audio Archive, Syracuse University Library. I'm Brett Barry.
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7: 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The best of breakthrough news brought to you for 1 hour each week. I'm Sean Blackman. Now to our first story.
8: A new study shows that among the biggest five home insurance companies, almost half of resolved claims resulted in no payouts to residents. And UAW auto workers went on strike this week in Michigan.
9: We need a new system. We need a new society. We need to demand that which may have sounded impossible even a few weeks ago, but is not only realizable, but an imperative necessity.

0: we are happy to have Professor Richard Wolff join us for our regular weekly segment where we discuss the biggest stories relating to the economy, the state of the working class, and the crimes of big business. I'm Nicole Roussel, sitting in for Brian Becker as your host today. Richard Wolff is the co-founder of the organization Democracy at Work and the author of many books, including Understanding Capitalism, which is available at democracyatwork.info. Richard, welcome back to the show.
1: Thank you, Nicole. Glad to be here.
0: So as I said in the introduction, you and I were talking about this new study that just came out that shows that almost half of home insurance claims from the biggest insurance companies just aren't getting paid out at all, despite that the insured people paid in. I'm reading from this Wall Street Journal article who put this together, and they talk about, quote, a home in South Tulsa, Oklahoma, that was hammered by a 2024 storm. The golf ball-sized hail put dents in her husband's pickup truck and ravaged their roof. An outside contractor said the aging roof needed a $49,000 full replacement. She said there were shingles with holes in them falling off the roof. State Farm came out and inspected the roof and said, no, you're good. I mean, let's talk about this. And next, we're going to connect this directly to the auto worker strike in Michigan as well.
1: Let's start by noting that the Wall Street Journal article carries a statistic, and correctly did so, by comparing the percentage of payouts back 10 years ago in 2016 to the one now, their most recent. So over that 10-year period, the statistic went from 36% of the claimants didn't get their money to now it's 44% of the claimants didn't get their money. So what you see is something that ought to concern every person listening. If you own your own home, whether it's a co-op, a condo, or a self-standing building, you buy home insurance,